Please go to WGOT.org. You can find plenty of ways to donate to us. We need your help, always. Thank you. This was what you heard in that first set. The Orb with Blue Room. Bill Nelson of Bebop Deluxe did Pilots of Kite. We heard David Sylvian from the band Japan with Holger Zuke, who came from the band Can, did Flux, Big, Bright, Colorful World.

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0: Please be gone by morning. 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
0: The quirk, the fuss, the Vaseline.

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0: 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Thank you. I'm Bill
1: Perry, and this is what you heard in that second set.
0: Zvuki Mu with Crazy Queen. Hector Zazu with Suzanne Vega and John Cale did The Long Voyage. Barbara Gogan with Hector Zazu did Home Again. David Sylvian with The Only Daughter. Frank Zappa did It Must Be a Camel from Hot Rats, an incredible album. The Nitty Gritty Dirt Band closed that set with I'm Thinking of My Blue Eyes from Will the Circle Be Unbroken, an amazing bluegrass country album everybody should hear.

0: watching it right now.
1: He's a lad on his own. I don't think he'll ever be any good, you know. He's very aggressive. And personally, I think he's unbalanced. One minute he's tortured and he seems quite all right, and then the next minute he seems out of his mind.
2: He's a sick man. I don't say he's necessarily wicked. He's a sick, mentally unstable man.
3: I just get a feeling inside me, it's like the tension's there and it's something you just can't explain about. You're all right one minute, and then the next minute, it might have been a nightmare, you've smashed something up. It's just a thing that comes, and as it comes, it goes after you've done something.

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1: Meat Beat Manifesto did Untitled Times 2. Harold Budd and Hector Zazu with Gorgon's Anxious Pansy. Sheila Chandra with Café Noir. No Man with Days in the Trees, Mahler. And close that set with The Future Sounds of London doing Life Forms, Path 2.

Yeah.

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0: Audio Active and Larahai did New Laughter Mode, The Old Way. Frankie Goes to Hollywood with Happy High. Music did Mr. Angry. Jake Salinger with Nautilus. The Flying Lizards did What's New Pussycat. And Matmus closed that set with Stars and Stripes Forever. Sure hope you enjoyed the show this week. As always, I enjoy making them for you. Until next week, please be safe. Love you all. Bye.
2: The next local No Kings planning meeting is Tuesday, September 29th. 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
1: The next local No Kings planning meeting is Tuesday, September 29th. This is to gather and plan for the National No Kings Rally coming up on Saturday, October 17th. 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p.m. The City of Gainesville is extending its Special Assessment Hardship Assistance Program to give low-income and senior homeowners more time to apply for reductions in the fire, stormwater, and solid waste assessments on the property tax bills coming in November. The new deadline is September 30th. 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That's gainesvillefl.gov.
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4: Greetings, fellow travelers, and welcome to this week's transmission of Interdimensional Radio. It's that show where we play songs from the multiverse. You never know what to expect. And we're kicking off this week with Devil's Fire by Dorzig. So have fun, y'all.

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And the next song is Plenty High or 624 by Ozzy Chicago.

0: You're tuned into Interdimensional Radio, and we just heard Lenny High or 624 by Ozzy Chicago, Fire Into the Jungle by Black Creedence Players, Low Rider That Kills by Motley Wore, and the last song was No Sultan of Mine by Genesis Straits. The next song we got for you is Hotel Californication by the Red Hot Eagles.
1: So yeah, Rick Rubin, Rick is a very interesting character. Every now and then he would make a subtle change, like he would take an arrangement and he would say, let's, you know, try to move these parts around. He always had really good suggestions. And one of his best suggestions was that instead of going into a studio, he said, how would you guys like to make this record in the house? And we said, yeah, let's make a record in the house. So Rick went out and he got this big, beautiful house in Hollywood Hills. And we decorated the house with all these old rugs and candles, and it was kind of an ancient, decrepit Hollywood ruin to begin with.

Yeah, Interdimensional Radio. We just heard Hotel Californication by Red Hot Eagles. Song behind me is You Should Be Smoking by Deep Purple. And until next week, we're gonna let this song play through. Have fun.

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Hey, hey, hey, everybody. How is it going today? This is DJ Blue, and you have tuned in to Electric Pulse. Thank you so, so much for tuning in today. I hope that your day has been absolutely awesome wherever you are in the world. We've got a really good show today. We've got a plethora of house music and also some trance music. We've got music from Frankie Knuckles, Calvin Harris, Lifelike, Madonna, and more. So make sure to grab a snack, grab a drink, have fun, dance in your living room, dance at work, wherever you are right now. If you would like to send me a message, feel free to send me a message at djblueradioshow@gmail.com. You can also follow me on the socials, on Blue Sky Social at Electric Pulse. Also, you can follow Electric Pulse on Instagram and also on Facebook. So we are just going to get this party started right away with a track by the famous Frankie Knuckles. If you're not familiar with Frankie Knuckles, he was a very legendary DJ. He actually sadly passed away in 2014, but he is one of the pioneers of house music as we know it today. So this next track, this is going to be called I'll Take You There.

All right, that was the This Is What You Came For, the Rehab versus Henry Fong remix. And of course, that track is very famous. It is by Calvin Harris and Rihanna. Before that was How You Feelin' by LP Rhythm. And before that was 1997, one of my personal favorites, by Beeve. And before that was Careful by DOD and Izzy Bizzou. And before that was I'll Take You There by Frankie Knuckles. If you have just tuned in, this is Electric Pulse, and I am DJ Blue. I hope that you're enjoying this mix today, and we're just going to keep the party flowing. We've got another track. It's one by that was popularized by Rufus with, of course, Chaka Khan as the lead singer. This is Ain't Nobody, but this is the remix by Frankie Rizzardo. And Frankie Rizzardo, if you're not familiar with him, he is a DJ from the Netherlands, and he's got a bunch of really, really great tracks. A lot of his tracks are more house focused, so if you're a big fan of house music, I think that you'll really enjoy him. So definitely check out Frankie Rizzardo. So this is Frankie Rizzardo's remix of Ain't Nobody.

All right, that was Antonio, the Designer Drugs remix by Annie. And before that was Mongoose, the Tectonic remix off of the Art of Trance album. And before that was Deeper and Deeper by Madonna. And before that was Italo Disco by the wonderful Lifelike, who is a French DJ and fabulous. And we started off the break with Ain't Nobody, the remix of Rufus and Chaka Khan's song by Frankie Rizzardo. You are listening to Electric Pulse. I am DJ Blue, and we are approaching the end of the hour. Thank you so much for listening. I hope that you've enjoyed this mix of trance and house music, and we're going to keep the party flowing with Long Way Home by Gareth Emery. Gareth Emery is a British DJ. He's fabulous. He puts on a lot of great stadium shows, and this is one of my favorite tracks by him. It's by Long Way Home. And I also want to give just a couple of shout outs. A shout out to Daisy and Arthur for listening, and also to Ileana and Messiah. Thank you so much for listening today. All right, so here we go with Long Way Home by Gareth Emery.

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1: What do you need money for?
0: Well, there's electricity. That's about $225 a month.
1: Wow, that's expensive.
0: Then we have tower rent. That's about $300 a month.
1: Wow, that adds up.
0: We have to pay for these shows we get, like Democracy Now! And First Wave. Basically, all the shows that are not local, we have to pay almost $1,000 a year.
1: Oh, that's worth it, though.
0: And then we have to pay ASCAP and BMI and CSAC so we have permission to play their music.
1: So please support the GOAT.
0: That's right. Send us a check, 433 South Main, Gainesville, 32601, or give Tapeworm some money and he'll give it to me.
1: Yeah.
0: Right? You won't keep it,
1: yeah.
0: Right?
1: Oh, yeah.
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0: WGOTLP Gainesville, the GOAT, would like to thank attorney Paul S. Rothstein for his support. 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
3: Good morning. Welcome to Sweet Retreat. My name is Marcus. Glad you could join me this morning. Hope you're doing well. A three-day weekend for a lot of people here in Gainesville because of UF's homecoming festivities. So if you were one of the fortunate ones who did not have to work yesterday, I hope you're enjoying your extended time off. Some cooler weather moving in here over the next couple of days, but it will be short term. Tomorrow morning, we're supposed to dip into the mid-50s, same on Monday morning. But the rest of the week will be back to warmer temperatures in the 60s and the 80s during the day, but it will be a nice little entrance to fall, I think, right here. And it starts out the time of year when things begin to really get underway in Gainesville. Lots of things going on. Today over at the Florida Museum of Natural History, their new exhibit, Antarctic Dinosaurs, opens. The museum opens at 10. They'll be open till 5. I don't know how long the exhibit runs, but you might want to check that out next week. And I'll not have a chance to say it again, but next week on Friday, that would be Friday the 13th, UF's World Music Festival happens downtown on the Bo Diddley Plaza. That's a free event. And later in the month, Friends of the Library book sale, the fall version, happens again. That starts on Saturday the 21st. You may want to mark your calendars. All kinds of good things there every time you go. Books, DVDs, CDs, comics, art, all kinds of things. And it runs right through that next week up until Wednesday. If there's anything left on Wednesday, you can have it for a dime. And don't forget, the end of this month starts Fest again. So here we are in the thick of things. Let's go ahead and get the show started here with a track called Rain Shine from Eric Wolow.

That's a track titled Breathe by Zelomon. That's the Sudowaya remix there. Zelomon is based in France. I haven't heard anything from her since the mid-teens, so I don't know if she is still producing or what. Before that, Steve Roach and Jorge Reyes with The Circle Opens. That's from their album, The Ancestor Circle. Roach uncovered a box of tapes from some previous sessions of theirs. The sessions were recorded just a week prior to their performance at Tucson's Temple of Music and Art back in 2000. The tapes, found in 2013, represent their last joint sessions because Reyes died in 2009. Before that, brand new music from Spacecraft titled Starlit Evening. It's from his album Above the Stars, released just yesterday. And starting the show today, you heard new music from Eric Volo. The track is Rainshine, and it's from the new album Cloud of Strings, released this week and available on Bandcamp. And this album, as you might know from the title, well, Volo goes back and focuses a lot on the guitar as the main instrument. So here is Solar Fields to kick off the next set.

beat is running through my veins. Slave of the rhythm. A journey into sound. The next generation.

New music from Alex Cortese. The track was Transit Bond to Love, and it appears on his new album Cosmic Grooves, available on Vibin' Grooves Records. Before that, I played a track from the charity compilation Save the Children, released by Ensancha Lama Records earlier this year. The track was The Princess and the Sky Goat by Banco de Gaia. Banco de Gaia is the project of British producer Toby Marks. All the proceeds from the album will go to support the nonprofit Save the Children. You can find it on Bandcamp if you'd like to help out. And starting the set there was Solar Fields with Sombrero, the live edit. That track is taken from the 2022 album Versions. Solar Fields is a project of Swedish producer Magnus Birgesson, based in Gothenburg. And that is just about going to do it, but of course I have one track to play for you to close the show. Thought you might be interested, though, before we go here, that the Florida Supreme Court has scheduled a hearing to decide if marijuana legalization will be on the ballot in 2024. The group that is sponsoring that is called Smart and Safe Florida. They have submitted 1 million signatures. But of course, the state is challenging the ballot initiative, claiming that the voters would not understand that if the ballot initiative passes, that the federal law is not affected, even though the ballot language says, quote, applies to Florida law, does not change or immunize violations of federal law. So we'll see what the Supreme Court decides. And if it gets on the ballot, 70% of Floridians have indicated they are in favor of legalization. Okay, this track is an oldie but goodie, as they say. This one is taken from the soundtrack to Miami Vice, so people of a certain age may have some vivid memories. You may even have some pastel clothes in your closet from those days. Maybe think about donating those. Anyway, the track is by Jan Hammer, and it's titled Evan. I hope you've enjoyed Sweet Retreat. Thank you for joining me this morning. I'll be back next week with some more beautiful music to start your weekend. Here's Evan by Jan Hammer. My name is Marcus.

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1: The next local No Kings planning meeting is Tuesday, September 29th. This is to gather and plan for the National No Kings Rally coming up on Saturday, October 17th. 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
2: Risky summer heat. New data from Climate Central shows Gainesville had 47 added risky heat days this summer, nearly half the season driven by climate change. Jacksonville saw 38, Tallahassee 42, and Orlando 44. Extreme heat is rising fast across Florida. 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

Lobbed in. This is Jamie, and you're listening to Radio Stoyevsky, which features music from Russia, the Balkans, and everywhere in between. Summer may officially be over, but its spirit is going to live on for another day on our show today as we wrap up our summer festival tour with a review of this year's events in the Baltics, exploring a variety of regional artists that performed at 2026 music festivals in Latvia and Estonia. We started off with a song from an artist that performed at the Saldus Saulis Festival, an open-air rock-focused festival held in the town of Saldus in western Latvia, which is apparently known for its sweets. The festival was organized this year from July 24th to 25th, and the song we just heard came from Latvian singer-songwriter Zebrene, who has been releasing successful Latvian-language pop-rock songs over the past several years, and has been making his way more and more regularly onto this show lately. He supposedly performed with more of an acoustic set at the festival this year, so we'll have to imagine what the last song would have sounded like with a more bare-bones vibe. That track of his we just heard was one he released in early 2024 called Pazud Pulse, or Pulse Lost. It seems to be a song about a guy on the verge of a breakup or a broken heart, pleading for his love interest to keep his pulse from fading and revive him as only she can do. So I hope you like that one to start us off. For the next one, we'll hear from a Latvian band that also performed at Saldus Saulis Festival this year, as well as the other Latvian festival I want to explore a bit today, called the Summer Sound Festival. The Summer Sound Festival is held annually in the port city of western Liepāja, and it's one of the biggest summer festivals in Latvia, taking place this year from July 31st to August 1st. The band I want to feature that performed in both lineups was a Latvian group called the Very Cool People. They were formed in 2007, performing an eclectic combination of jazz, funk, rock, hip-hop, and world music. And with this next song, you'll get to hear a bit of that unique style. The song I want to play is a collaborative one they recorded together with Latvian classical pop and blues singer Jorge Siksna, as well as Latvian rapper Ozols. It's apparently a revamped version of a song originally by Jorge Siksna called Pasaulite, or Little World. At the Summer Sound Festival, all three acts also apparently came together to perform a full concert program featuring new versions of other songs originally by both Jorge Siksna and Ozols, so you can consider this a sampling of what the full concert experience must have been like. Definitely an interesting mix of genres with both modern and traditional vibes, so see what you think. This is going to be Very Cool People, Jorge Siksna, and Ozols with their new version of the song Pasaulite.

That was the song Pasaulite by the very cool people, Georges Sixtin and Ozuls. One of the other acts that performed at Latvia's Summer Sound Festival this year was the Latvian hip-hop and pop crew Bermudu Div Stories. Bermudu Div Stories was formed in 2011 as a humorous rap duo, but later expanded to a six-member group that also dabbles in experimental electropop and boy band-esque dance sets. They definitely look like a band that would be fun to see live, and the song we're going to imagine seeing them perform today, as if we're at the Summer Sound Festival, is going to be one they released back in 2022 on their album Vidae Glitz, or Average Looking, called Ligava, or Bride. This one also features a collaboration with Latvian bagpipe and percussion band Auli, so look out for that, mixed over the song's mantra, which repeats in Latvian, "You will be mine, my bride, my wife." So a kind of modern wedding song, if you will. Hope you enjoy. This is going to be Bermudu Div Stories with the song Ligava featuring Auli.

That was Bermudu Div Stories with the song Ligava. The next song is going to come from yet another Latvian group that performed at the Summer Sound Festival this year, the Latvian indie band Tante Gaida. They're a five-piece band that was formed in 2024, and they debuted with their first album in 2025 called Happenings Isn't Endings, so still some relatively new faces on the Latvian music scene. The song I want to feature from them is going to be a somewhat haunting song called Kad Gribas Tad Sapratis, or They Will Understand When They Want To. It features some striking vocals from the female lead singer, and the group said that its lyrics are about the inner struggle between hope and disappointment. So hope this one won't disappoint you. Also encourage you to check out the music video if you want a little something to set up your mood for the upcoming spooky season. You'll have to search on YouTube to see what I mean. But for now, hope you enjoy this next one from Tante Gaida. It's going to be their song, Kad Gribas Tad Sapratis.

You're listening to Radio Stoyevsky, which features music from Russia, the Balkans, and everywhere in between. We're now going to hear from another band that performed at this year's Summer Sound Festival, the successful Latvian alt-pop trio Kaut Kaili. Formed in 2018, they're known for their fusion of Latvian 90s alternative pop and modern soul music, along with the vocals from their female frontwoman, Kristina Pazit. Today I want to feature a newer song of theirs released in March this year called Pies del Teu, or It Suits You. The group called it a self-esteem anthem about the moment when you stop chasing an imagined perfect version of yourself and accept who you really are. So a nice sentiment lyrically with some feel-good melodies to go along with the words. Hope it gives you a bit of a boost of self-appreciation as you listen. This is going to be Kaut Kaili with their song Pies del Teu.

That was Kaut Kylie with the song Pièce Teu. We're now going to check out one more group that performed on the summer festival circuit in Latvia this year, the Latvian folk pop group Tautu Metas. Tautu Metas gained the attention of international audiences in 2025 with their representation of Latvia at Eurovision, where they came away with a respectable 13th place. They remain one of the best-known folk fusion acts in the country, continuing to put out new albums like the recent one we're going to sample next called Ligoyami, released in June this year. The new album celebrates the summer solstice, a special time for festivities in Latvia, with their own versions of traditional songs sung around the midsummer festival time. I'm going to play one of the tracks on the album called Kopai, or Together, which is all about coming together to feast and wish our neighbors happiness in the summer season. We may be past that time of year now, but hope some of the positive, summery energy from this song comes through to you nevertheless. This is going to be Tautu Metas with their song Kopai.

That was Tartu Maitas with the song Kopai. We're now going to skip over to Estonia to check out one of my other favorite festivals in the Baltics, the Viljandi Folk Music Festival. Since the 90s, the festival has transformed the normally quiet southern town of Viljandi into the center of Estonian folk music, now also celebrating traditional music from across Europe, and this year it was held from July 23rd to 26th. One of the groups that found itself in the Viljandi Folk Festival lineup this year was the Estonian fiddler duo Duo Man and Yula. The two women fiddlers in this group have known each other since childhood, and they play Estonian folk music, channeling old-time fiddlers while also adding their own modern spin. The song I want to feature from them next is going to be a lively one called Cassiopeia, released on their album Plake Tatsu, which means shoulder tattoo, in 2023. This one's all instrumental, but still very exciting, so brace yourself for some fiddling phenomena. This is going to be Duo Man and Yula with their song Cassiopeia.

This is Radio Stoyevsky, which features music from Russia, the Balkans, and everywhere in between. Today, once again, continuing on our tour through summer music festivals in the region with some songs by artists from the lineups of several music festivals taking place in the Baltics this summer of 2026. The next artist I want to feature is going to be one that came from a little further away to perform this year's Viljandi Folk Festival lineup, the Polish singer and folk instrumentalist Karolina Cicha. Karolina apparently did a whole concert program featuring Polish Kairam songs, Kairam referring to a minority group in Poland that goes back over 600 years with a language related to Tatar and Turkish and a religion tied to Judaism. She's got a whole album of Polish Kairam songs released in 2021 that you can check out called Kairam's Kamapa Muzyczna, but today I'm actually going to play one of her Polish language dog-themed songs from 2024 called Wszystko Szczekanie, or Everything Barks. The song was apparently inspired by walks with her own four-legged friend, so for all the dog lovers out there, this song may be for you. This is going to be Karolina Cicha, with their song Wszystko Szczekanie.

That was the song Všetko štěkanje by Karolina Čicha. The next group I want to feature from the Viljandi Folk Festival lineup this year is going to be another Estonian folk rock band, the one on a bit of the heavier side, the group Mando Terror. They were formed in 2020, and their songs blend Nordic heavy rock with Estonian folk melodies and splashes of mandolin. The song we're going to enjoy from them next is going to be a track called Oleksime Meie Sail, or We Would Be There, released in 2024. The song seems to be a cheeky one about male infidelity that was based on an old Estonian folk song from the northern part of the country. It sings about longing for beautiful girls while also having the nature to deceive them, so really showing some truth.

Who colors with the lyrics of this next song? Whether you support the lyrical hero or not, though, it's a very fun one that will make you feel like you're partying with some big Viking-type dudes, so get ready for that. This is going to be Mando Terror with the song Olaxime Mea Sail.

You're listening to Radio Stoyevsky, which features music from Russia, the Balkans, and everywhere in between. We'll now move on to a song from another Estonian artist that performed at the Viljandi Folk Festival this year, the charming singer-songwriter and actress Mari Jurjens. Mari Jurjens, formerly known under her maiden name Mari Pokinen, is an award-winning Estonian artist that I've been featuring for a number of years in this show, and I'm sure she delighted fans at the festival in Viljandi this year. The song we're going to listen to from her next is going to be a gentle one she released in 2020 on her album Omainese Ilusia Veas, or In Its Own Beauty and Flaw, called Inimene, or Human. It's a song that appreciates the imperfections and everyday surprises of being human, with lyrics about getting tangled up in your own thoughts while also seeing the beauty in the routines of everyday life. So, another lovely one from Mari Jurjens. Hope you like it. This is good to be her song, Inimene.

That was the song Inimene by Mari Jurjens. We're now going to check out a song from a Latvian artist that traveled to Estonia to perform at the Viljandi Folk Festival this year, the Latvian kanel or kokle player Laima Jansone. Laima Jansone's music combines traditional Latvian folk with contemporary music, and on the international scene, she's best known for her work as part of the folktronica duo Zeme. Laima actually performed a set at the Viljandi Folk Festival together with Estonian kennel player and singer-songwriter Mari Kalkun. Both are pros at what they do, so it would have been very cool to see them work their magic together. For now, though, we're going to get a taste of Laima's work through a cool song from her duo Zeme called Vienkarshi, or Simple. It was released earlier this year in January and is one that shows off the beauty of the Latvian kokle while also getting the blood flowing with some great percussion and electronic beats. It's another all-instrumental one, so you can just focus on the melodies with this next one. It's going to be Zeme with their song Vienkarshi, or Simple.

0: That was Zeme with the song Vien Karshi. The next band I want to feature from this year's festival lineup in Viljandi is going to be the new Estonian all-woman folk band Trifor, who were formed in 2023, made up of 5 members. They debuted with their first album earlier this year in January called Kolm Neli, or 3 or 4, and it was a new one to me, but I had a lot of fun exploring it this week. The song I want to highlight from that album to give you a sense of their sound is going to be one called Pelelong. It's got a fast-paced, almost children's song-like lyrics accompanied by lots of dancing flute melodies, so I hope it's up your alley. Clearly was for me. This is going to be new Estonian folk band Trifor with their song Pelelong.
1: Oh, sina oli tumis, kena nägu, 70 saba sinu kõie taga, tuleb kurbe lugu, paistab nalja tegu, ära lähen mina maha, jääd seda pilpidu taga, torvu toha taga, oh, tja, tja, saun.

I now want to get back to one of the veteran folk fusion acts from Estonia that made an appearance at some Baltic festivals this year, including at the Viljandi Folk Festival. Another past Eurovision fan favorite, the tall harpa duo Puuloop. Puuloop is another one that's no stranger to this show, but today we'll play a song we haven't featured before from them, called Kairatak Yan, or Yan Without Oats. The song's title is apparently a pun on a famous Estonian folk song called Kaira Jan, which is about a farmer named Jan who becomes arrogant because of his abundance of oats. And in Puuloop's song, it sounds like they take away Jan's oats, so that's one way to teach him a lesson. This one comes off Puuloop's 2018 album Sutta Mulumi. Hope you enjoy it. This is going to be their song, Kairata Jan.

We're going to close out our show today with a song from one last Estonian band that performed at one more Estonian festival that took place this summer, the Ostrava Festival. The Ostrava Festival is a short two-day event held every year in Sitomaa in the southeastern corner of Estonia. This year was organized from July 17th to 18th, and one of the headlining acts was the Estonian folk fusion band of the moment, the bagpipe and violin playing group Sadu. They're coming off a great year after their release of their debut album in 2025, and I was very excited to see that they recently released a new song in August called Laulu Seist Valja Esa, or You Can't Get the Song Out of You. It's a song about an intense romantic connection that, according to the lyrics, might not last, but will now forever be immortalized inside the song itself. It's another very catchy one from the group, so the audience at the Viljandi Folk Festival got a sneak preview of it before its official release this summer. With that, I hope you enjoyed this week's exploration of artists from the region taking part in the Saldu Saules Summer Sound, Viljandi Folk Music, and Ostrava festivals held in Latvia and Estonia this summer of 2026. We'll be back next week, but hope you'll continue to follow Radio Stojevski on Mixcloud, Facebook, and Instagram for all the latest updates in the meantime. This is going to be the song Laulu Seist Valja Esa by Sadu.

0: Well, you found it, my baby. 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
5: Hey, you! This is Dance Reaction! Let's go to the disco!

All right. Good evening. You are tuned to the Night Train Cocktail Lounge, riding the rails back into the past, kicking up the dust into the dusk, listening to sounds from back when. I'm your host, Brian Manley. Thank you so much for joining me tonight for a very special episode. It's our annual Sunshine Overnight Cocktail Lounge. Sunshine Overnight Train Cocktail Lounge. Basically, every year, right about this time, as we move from summer to fall, we say goodbye to summer with an all-70s playlist. I'm going to sit in that decade for the next 2 hours. 2 hours of 70s stuff coming at you. Go until 10 o'clock tonight. So grab yourself a big orange off the shelf. And let's ride these rails and see where they take us. Let me tell you where we've been so far. The Brady Bunch with this It's a Sunshine Day. And hey, I went for a walk today. It might have been just for anxiety. But I was soaking up those sun rays. And Brady Bunch, they got the right idea. Take yourself a walk sometime out in the sun. Olivia Newton-John in there with ELO backing her up. Xanadu from the soundtrack to the movie. And that comes to you from 1980. Does skip out of the realm a little bit, but hey, it's in the spirit. It's in the vibe. The Andrea True Connection doing More, More, More. That's recommended to me for this special show by my former radio co-host, JT Dockery, who I believe might be tuned in from our show, The Late Late Show, back in Lexington, which that's what this is. This is a tribute to both that show and a show that my friend Matt Dacey also did in the 90s called The Sunshine Overnight, all 70s music. And it was one of my favorite shows ever. Ace Frehley in there, always playing that every year for this one. New York Groove, 1978. And we had Dance Reaction doing the Disco Train. You are on the Disco Train. The Sunshine Overnight Train. So we're going to get back into the grooves. And I think we're going to go to Skate Town. Here on Sunshine Overnight Train.

We're now just 1 minute away from the beginning of our next feature. For your convenience, our refreshment stand will remain open after the feature begins, so you still have time to add to the fun of watching the movie. Before we begin our next feature, we'd like to remind you to replace your speaker before leaving the theater. If it is accidentally damaged, please notify someone at the refreshment stand. Again, thank you for coming out to the drive-in tonight. As you leave, please drive carefully and come back soon.

We heard dry bread in there. I think that's probably becoming a staple for this special 70s edition of the Night Train Cocktail Lounge. Dry Bread doing Yamar. David Bowie with Oh You Pretty Things, 1971. Bay City Rollers with The Saturday Night. Monday Night's cool too, man. Hounds, their version of Under My Thumb. That's taken from the Skate Town USA original motion picture soundtrack from 1978. And that was what we had in that set. You're listening to special edition of the Night Train Cocktail Lounge. This is the Sunshine Overnight Train, all 70s, going for 2 hours tonight. You're listening to the Sunshine Overnight Train. We're going to get back into the music. I saw this man perform a couple of songs the other day, so we're going to listen to some Alice Cooper.

I used to have this girlfriend known as Elsie, with whom I shared four sordid rooms in Chelsea. She wasn't what you'd call a blushing flower. As a matter of fact, she rented by the hour. The day she died, the neighbors came to snicker. Well, that's what comes from too much pills and liquor. But when I saw her laid out like a queen, she was the happiest corpse I'd ever seen.

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1: 5 cents a day, that's only $18.25 a year. 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How do I contribute?
0: You can do it through PayPal, Patreon, or Zelle. 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
1: All right, I'll do it today.
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3: This is Earth Undone public service announcement. Florida already leads the nation in lightning strikes, and new climate research shows lightning is likely to increase as the planet warms. Climate Central reports that for every degree Celsius of warming, lightning activity could rise by about 12%, meaning stronger storms and greater risk during drought years. Lightning is more than weather. It's a climate signal. As temperatures rise, the atmosphere becomes more energized, and storms grow more electric. Charged.

0: 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I'm Uncle Bob, and I approve of this message.
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I'm your host, H.R. Gertner, and like a good host, I like to let you know what we're going to listen to before we get to listening to it. So here comes Bored Fightin' from Nick Shoulders.

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Gertner here, your host of The Morning Wave on WGOT LP Gainesville. That's the GOAT. It's 100.1 FM, low power to the people. Thanks for tuning in, Gainesville. I'm just popping in here in the midst of the show to let you know what you've been listening to on your community radio station. And you just heard I Sat on a Wet Bench in St. Peter's Square from Jim E. Brown. Before that, it was Is It Worth It? Happy Birthday from Kate LeBon. Before that, you heard Cobra from Geese. Before that, it was Hat Man from Black Lips. And we kicked off today's show with Board Fightin' from Nick Shoulders. Now here comes Strangers from Eve Adams.

as good as it sounds, almost always. Never nothing, never something.

You're tuned into the Morning Wave on WGOT LP Gainesville. That's the GOAT, Gainesville's community radio. Thanks for tuning in. I'm your host, H.R. Gertner, and I'd like to let you know what you've been listening to. You just heard Appalachian Borealis from Phil Cook. Before that, it was The Monkey from Michael Hurley. Before that, you heard Almost Always, Never Nothing, Never Something from Dave Hollow. And we kicked off that set there with Strangers from Eve Adams. Now here comes Into the Distance from Have Gun, Will Travel.

Carrying the first of two Voyager spacecraft to expand man's senses farther into the solar system than ever before.

Here we are at the end of another edition of the Morning Wave on WGOT LP Gainesville. That's the GOAT, it's Gainesville's community radio. It's low power to the people. Thanks for tuning in. I'm your host, H.R. Gertner, and like a good host, I'd like to let you know what you've been listening to before I let you go. So we kicked off the final set of today's show with Into the Distance from Have Gun, Will Travel. Follow that with Is This How It Ends from Jeff Tweedy. Then you heard Catalina Farewell from Los Straitjackets, Beautiful Strangers from Mavis Staples, and just a hint of Shanty from Slamp Can. So thanks again for tuning in, and have a great day.

0: The next local No Kings planning meeting is Tuesday, September 29th. This is to gather and plan for the National No Kings Rally coming up on Saturday, October 17th. If you would like to help plan and organize for this event, join the group at the Life South Community Blood Center location on Northwest 13th Street in Gainesville on Tuesday, September 29th at 6 p.m.
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4: Donald Trump has canceled a planned large-scale military attack on Iran. This cancellation follows reports that the U.S. has expended large quantities of critical munitions since the war began on February 28th. These depletions include Tomahawk long-range missiles that are fired from sea at ground targets. Of the estimated 3,000 Tomahawks in the U.S. arsenal, 1,000 have apparently been used. Some 1,100 JASSM air-launched long-range missiles out of about 4,000 have also been used in the war. Some 40 to 70 PRSM ground-launched long-range missiles, of which the U.S. only had 90 in its stockpile, have been fired on Iran, virtually exhausting the entire inventory. The ship-launched ballistic SM-3 missile, which cost $28 million, numbered around 410 before the war. The U.S. may have used as many as 250. The SM-6, also ship-launched, is used to intercept aircraft and cruise missiles. Somewhere between 190 and 370 have been used from a stockpile of 1,160. Of the some 360 THAAD anti-ballistic missile systems, as many as 290 have been fired on Iran. And finally, of the estimated 2,300 Patriot missiles, between 1,060 and 1,430 have been expended. The depletion of vital weapon systems is not the only problem facing the Trump administration, but also the depletion of the Strategic Petroleum Oil Reserve. Bank of America Global Research shows that the level of the U.S. Strategic Petroleum Reserve is at its lowest level since 1983, leaving the country with 43 days of crude oil supply. Add to these depletions the inability of the U.S. to wrest control of the Strait of Hormuz from Iran, and you have a war that by any measure the U.S. can no longer afford to prosecute. Iran's Fars news agency is reporting that an Iranian parliamentary committee is reviewing a preliminary bill that would bar U.S., Israeli, and other quote-unquote hostile vessels from transiting the strait. Iran and Oman, which now jointly control the strait, said they had formalized shipping routes through the waterway, whose closure has triggered, of course, the global energy crisis. Trump's sunny assessment of the war is not new, nor is the walking back of apocalyptic threats to obliterate Iran. For example, on April 7th, he threatened that a, quote, whole civilization will die tonight, never to be brought back again if Iran did not immediately open the strait. And then 2 hours later, before his imposed deadline, he backed down, instead announcing a two-week ceasefire. This pattern of threats and retreats has eroded Trump's credibility. It has distanced an already skeptical Iran from any proposed negotiations. Iran assumes correctly it cannot trust anything the president says. And it also knows that the U.S. cannot afford to prolong the conflict without suffering tremendous military and economic costs. Joining me to discuss the state of the current war is Alistair Crook, a former British diplomat who served for many years in the Middle East, working as a security advisor to the EU Special Envoy to the Middle East, as well as helping lead efforts to set up negotiations and truces between Hamas, Islamic Jihad, and other Palestinian resistance groups. He was instrumental in establishing the 2002 ceasefire between Hamas and Israel. He is also the author of Resistance, The Essence of the Islamist Revolution, which analyzes the ascendancy of Islamic movements in the Middle East. So, Alistair, let's begin with where we are at this moment. As I mentioned in the introduction, Trump had threatened a massive bombing campaign. Once again, he retreated. You have this agreement between Oman and Iran. Just set the stage for us, if you can.
5: Certainly. I thought, though, one of the things was quite striking. You read off this list of missiles and weapons that have been depleted during the course of the war. And what is quite remarkable is how little that has achieved. It has not degraded Iran's missile capability to any great extent. It has not brought a change in posture by Iran. It has failed utterly to change the war. And it really, I think, represents the end of a way of fighting. Over the period we've seen since the Second World War, the West has completely moved over to the idea of control of airspace, control of the of ability to carpet bomb its enemies, and believed it had complete freedom to go where it wanted, when it wanted, how it wished. And that's come to an end. And what has brought it to an end is basically cheap components, electronic components, that have allowed states to produce missiles. And so Iran has actually found the answer to this. You bury your missiles, you bury the production systems, you bury the leadership. It was called Mosaic System. But it's been very effective. And I think your reading off of that list underlines just how much it is. Both Israel and the United States say, that Iran has the same capacity in terms of the missiles. They don't have an air force, but they have missile air dominance at this stage over the Gulf. And it, in contrast to the air dominance that the United States has not been able to fully achieve. You ask where we are. Where we are is these talks. They're really, just to be absolutely clear, they're just talks, technical talks. Still at the moment, they are the technical teams discussing the straits between Oman. America is not involved in it, although undoubtedly certain mediators will be sort of on the phone all the time to the Omanis. But my understanding is basically this. There's no intention on the part of Iran to open Hormuz in the sense of opening it to all traffic at zero cost. There's no intention to do that. It may be open very cautiously, for example, to Chinese vessels and tankers, but it's not going to be opened in the sense of as it used to be. Secondly, the Iranians are going to charge fees. 7% is mooted, and they are also going to charge 20% fines for any vessels that do not stick to the rules set by the new administration for the Hormuz Straits. I think what we're going to see is, and the discussions are about the question of whether there are two corridors or one corridor, an outward corridor and an inward corridor. And at the moment, there is, if you like, just one corridor because the Iranians have shut the corridor that goes along the coast of the Omani shoreline and exits that way by mining it. So that one is effectively closed. In fact, I think just this morning, an Abu Dhabi tanker tried to use that exit and was attacked with missiles and damaged and has turned back. So that is still not operating. The northern route is under IRGC control. I think some vessels are passing to China, but the amount of passages is very few. And so I think that what Trump will be faced with is the proposal that Iran controls Hormuz, that it will control passage in and out, although the passage, if you like, in may be administered by the Omanis under IRGC ultimate control. In other words, all the details of vessels will have to be passed to the IRGC before they're allowed to enter this route. And that that the process is still going to be completely administered, and it is going to be closed. And this is not part of the sort of negotiating team's remit, but the Majlis in Tehran seems to be saying that they are going to produce a law that would forbid in any future time after the war is over. That shipping either from the United States or Israel will not be allowed passage through Hormuz. My understanding is none of this is going to come into operation, according to the Iranians, until after an agreement, after the war is ended, after it's been established that there really is a ceasefire, that the blockade, the US blockade, is lifted, after sanctions have been lifted on petroleum and oil products from Iran for export. Only at that point will it these new regulations fully come into being. But this still hasn't been, as my understanding, still hasn't been put to the Supreme Leader and passed by the committee that supervises the security. They're still discussed at the technical level. And so it may be a little while till the talks are finished. But I think it will face Mr. Trump with the very obvious dilemma. I mean, either he accepts that this is a loss, maybe he can accept it. We heard Mr. Bessent in just recent hours saying, well, Hormuz, it's actually irrelevant. I mean, in a couple of years, we won't need Hormuz anyway. He didn't mention the Red Sea, and he didn't mention Bab el-Mandeb, but he just said, Hormuz might be irrelevant. Is this the beginning of a preparation for an exit? It's too early to say, who knows? But the question is Trump able, after his entire career, after his coaching by Roy Cohen, never be a loser? you always must be a winner. And is he able to stand this, or will he try another military action, even though, as you rightly pointed out, that it seems there is really not much point to another military escalation, because it won't change anything in terms, it won't change the posture of Iran, or of its determination to control Hormuz. And they are not about to open it. And even to start negotiations, they would require from the United States that they make commitments up front, in advance, and only then would negotiations be even possible. But overall, as you said in the introduction, quite rightly, that Iran just doesn't believe it's possible to arrive at a complete settlement with Mr. Trump, with the administration. It is dismissive of the MOU. It sees that the United States is just using this pattern of threats and then talk of a deal. It's all about the markets. It's all about manipulation of the oil price. And the Iranians are laughing at this now. Now they're setting out pieces of paper which show how many futures were sold, you know, just before Monday, and how many, you know, the whole manipulation is being detailed by the Iranians. And so for them, the MOU has become much less important because they see that it's really not intended to be a document from which negotiations could develop, could become, you know, could issue forth, because really all it is about manipulating markets, because Trump's main concern really now is markets and the oil price and inflation and, above all, the bond market.
4: Well, you have all these accusations of insider trading within the Trump administration. It is possible, I suppose, that like the late Roman Empire, the emperors in the late Roman Empire would go up to Gaul and the Germanic tribes would beat back the Roman legions, and then the emperors would just stage a triumphal march through the city of Rome, even though they'd been shellacked. That is very much in Trump's vain. So reality and loss and defeat may be facts, but they're not necessarily facts that Trump will acknowledge. I want to talk a little bit about the agreement, because the original agreement was supposed to be carried out in phases. I think it's pretty clear that Iran will not sign something like that again. This was an unprovoked war. It was a criminal war of aggression under international law and verified by the head of the UN and others. And Iran wants reparations. It wants its frozen assets, about $100 billion, released. That's the one side. And then, of course, it wants a guarantee that they will not be attacked again. And on the other side, Trump is facing the midterms. His poll numbers are very low. And I think it's clear the White House desperately wants, even if it's an interim agreement, some kind of an agreement that they can limp through with for the next few months, certainly until November. And I wondered if you can address those two competing concerns.
5: Yes. And I think, you know, what you described is almost, you know, a phase of the war that is now behind us, in the sense that that MOU is now widely regarded. There's a small faction that doesn't see it in this way, but overall, the leadership regards the MOU as a deceit. It was a deceit that was deliberately done, because the purpose of it was simply to get Hormuz open as quickly as possible. And so it was signed up without any real serious intent of taking it to any sort of conclusion. So, I mean, there is no real sense that this is the building block towards an agreement that that will be respected by Trump. It was, in their view, a deceit, and therefore we are in a different phase. I think that phase is to increase the pressure on Trump by, first of all, in the markets, in terms of the Red Sea is now closed. The Houthis again have been attacking Saudi tankers that are trying to enter and go to the Yanbu port in the Red Sea to load oil, and stopping that. So there's very little traffic. And it's open to other traffic, but not to, to Saudi tankers. So the Saudis, I think this is the first time that they've exported no oil at all during this period.
4: And just in order to interrupt, Alistair, I believe the Saudis were exporting about 6 million barrels a day through the Red Sea. Is that correct?
5: That's it. That's it. And it's now down to zero. Overall, it's now down to zero. And the UAE has not been exporting oil during this period either. And so the main elements is that Iran sees it has leverage because you mentioned the, if you like, the effects on the oil markets. But actually what is so important is really the type of oil that is lacking, that is crucial to their thinking in the equation, because what Iran and the Hormuz Strait was supplying were basically the middle distillates of oil, not light oil. America has light oil from the fracking fields and Permian and so on, and Venezuela has the ultimately heaviest oil, almost like tar, sitting on the other side. But the middle distillates are the ones that provide diesel and kerosene for aircraft. And those are in drastically short supply. The, you know, asking price in refineries to get a barrel today of middle distillates is much higher than in the future. The markets are backward in backwardation. It is, the crisis is in diesel and in kerosene. And that's one of the reasons I'm not sure we'd see a major attack on Iran, because aircraft, if you're going to do a major operation, air operation, it takes a lot of aviation fuel to mount that sort of operation. F-15s, F-35s consume it by the gallon and have to be refueled after 250 miles or so. So I think one part of this is going to be the leverage. The second part that we're going to see and change is also the idea of being shifting. And this is what we're seeing in this phase. Iran has moved to a more proactive stance. They're not simply going to wait till the United States attacks and then consider, you know, or have already lined up the targets that it's going to attack in retribution. They are keeping up a quiet level of proactive attacks on the United States, on Gulf states, and at the moment Israel is not involved, but they are keeping up a level of military proactive force. In other words, extending the war, making it extremely difficult for Trump to say he's won the war, to put pressure on him, and at the same time, not to go so far that it explodes the whole situation into a big war, but to continue to attack vessels, as I say, Abu Dhabi tanker, ADNOC, the state oil company, was attacked just in the recent hours while these talks are going on in Oman. They haven't stopped. And it's not in response to an American attack. So proactive attacks. And the sense increasingly is that Trump is under pressure, and they think that Iran feels it is in, has the cards, as Trump calls it, that they are in a better position. And that they see that if they are going into a long war with the United States, then they have the capacity, and control over Hormuz is crucial because they can finance a long war if they have the fees and the passage charges for Hormuz. It's estimated at about $100 billion a year. You can finance a war in that way. So the thinking is changing a little bit towards putting more pressure on Trump and not looking to an agreement. I think from my understanding is, you know, we've gone back to the sense that Iran has had for some time, is that this will not be settled in a sort of in some sort of deal. That ultimately they've thought for a long time that a war with the United States was inevitable, that that was the only way out of the predicament in which Iran has been trapped for the last 47 years, and that this war was inevitable, it was going to come. And I think that if it comes, they feel they are ready for it in a much better position than Mr. Trump in Washington, as the pressures on the oil markets bite, and also as the military realities of Washington become obvious. The inability to fire standoff weapons, the inability to really do damage to the missile cities. So what is he going to attack? Pickaxe Mountain? It's a granite mountain with the whatever facilities it has buried 1,000 meters under granite. I mean, all that would happen is he'd bounce bombs off it. It wouldn't hit it. One of their missile cities has now been hit 45 times by American bombing during that process. And still every, you know, half an hour afterwards, it was firing missiles from that same site. So I think we're in a different sort of atmospherics, different phase to increase the pressure on the United States, because the appetite for a quick deal is not there. And that is very clearly reflected on the ground in Iran. We saw this during the funeral process and others. The Iranian mood has is quite changed. It's triggered something much more profound, a sort of triggered a memory, you know, of Iran as a major civilizational power, as something, as a something that has been a dominant influence in the region for thousands of years, and is being treated, you know, with no respect and discourtesy, and called scum, and this has produced a very tough mentality, I think, amongst the young. So what you saw was not people on the streets saying, you know, come on, let's have a deal. We want to get back to a deal. I mean, the call is we want revenge. That's what the young are shouting for. And that's what we saw in those huge gatherings that took place at the funerals, both there and in Iraq. And in Iraq, too. Three cities, each one producing 4 to 5 million, if you like, people on the streets to mark the funeral of the late Supreme Leader.
4: I want to ask about the effects of this war within the region, but before I do, I wondered if you could address the potential consequences of a prolonged closure of both the Bab al-Mandab and the Strait on not just necessarily the oil markets, but on the global economy?
5: You know, it's difficult to give you a straight quantitative answer to that because so much is unknown. We are in the middle, or at least the United States is trying to deal with a major crisis in Japan of the Japanese yen falling precipitously and America trying to bail out, Bensen trying to bail out Japan from its collapsing currency and having to resort to sell off euros in order to buy yen to try and support it. Well, why is Japan important? Well, because it has 1.2 trillion of US treasuries, but also because of its strange situation. For decades, it's had such low interest rates that it has been a boon, of course, to Wall Street because they could borrow cheaply in Japan and lend expensively in the US. And it was effortless profits that were made in this way. And suddenly interest rates are rising and they are going up. And much of Japanese economy, about 14%, are really zombie economies, by which I mean they don't make enough profits to cover their debts. I mean, in other parts of the world, you might say they're bankrupt, but they're calling them zombie companies. That's 14% of the economy. And so desperately trying to keep this up without showing any signs of, if you like, a further weakening of the dollar. And so we're now doing complicated exercises of, if you like, saying that we're going to borrow the Japanese's treasuries against ultimate repayment in due course, but we're going to let you have the money for these things now so that you can buy more yen and try and prop it up. But in short, what I'm saying is it's the bond market is in a state of crisis, and therefore the markets are in a state of crisis. And I think in some ways, Netanyahu let the cat out of the bag when he came back from Washington. Yes, he said, look, you know, this was the best meeting ever. Everything was wonderful. Netanyahu's fighting an election campaign. That's what that's all about. But then he said, Mr. Trump is trying to prevent an economic crash collapse. That's what it was. And I think this is, I think he hit the nail on the head that it's the focus very much is now on preserving the economy, on preserving the dollar hegemony, on preserving the petrodollar, on preserving that whole structure of credit, provision of credit and finance, which underwrites the US military presence around the world, which finances wars and finances the weapons that fight the wars. And keeping that going is probably the highest priority. And Iran is threatening that very process. The petrodollar, it's threatening the hegemony, it's threatening that whole Gulf construct, which is actually a sort of an element of that Wall Street financialized world plonked down in the Gulf states right next to Iran, and is exactly the sort of threat that the Iranians would like to see gone. The financial threat, the financial structures there, the new economy for the Gulf states is data centers. They want the data centers, and of course Iran knows why: cheap energy, and also it will be able to monitor everything in the Middle East on behalf of Israel and America. They don't want that, and that's why they destroyed the big data center in the Amazon data center just recently.
4: So let's talk about the region.

0: the Gulf states.
1: Okay. Well, but first I would say that the key elements of uncertainty is the recurrence of war between the Houthis and Saudi Arabia. This is now a hot war. In the last hours, in the last day, the Houthis have fired missiles down to in Mindab and Hadrastat province in Yemen at the forces and the mercenaries assembled there to attack the Houthis by the southern government. And there are images we can see that the mercenaries just fled. They've been completely destroyed by the Houthi missiles. And so we have a state...
0: Alistair, let me just interrupt. These mercenaries are both armed and funded by Saudi Arabia. Is that correct?
1: Yes, correct. Yes. They're proxy forces on behalf of Saudi Arabia, were proxy forces on behalf of Oman, but now proxy forces on behalf of Saudi Arabia. And so they've been sent running by the Houthis. It is believed that the Houthis destroyed the big Aramco refinery that lies at the just adjacent to the Saudis' Red Sea port, Janbu. This big refinery was not just any refinery. We're used to hearing about refineries hit in Russia and so on and are repaired quickly. This was the be all and end all of refineries, all dancing, all singing. This was the latest refinery in the world, and it's been destroyed. And that was the terminal of the pipeline that coming from the east to the west to the Red Sea. And at the same time, the Aramco facilities, the pumping element on the east side, on the Hormuz side, if you like, was destroyed too. So the pipeline was completely destroyed that provides, that transports Saudi oil from their main fields to the Red Sea. And the Saudis said, not that it was the Houthis that did it, but they said it was the Iraqi resistance, the Hashad al-Jahan, that were responsible for this. The Hashad al-Shaibi denied it completely and said, no, it wasn't us that did this, because, and it is likely that it wasn't, because it's the Arba'een in Iraq. This is a celebration. This is a solemn, if you like, period of 40 days that marks the anniversary of the death of Imam Hussein in Kabbalah. And it's a period, it's a religious period, not one of conflict and war. But the Saudis and America attacked them, the Iraqi resistance, killing many and killing some Iranian forces of the IRGC. And then Iraq has begun an attempt to try and purge some of the resistance under the name of saying it's an anti-corruption group. But there are signs that the resistance have been moving up onto the borders, if you like, of Saudi Arabia, moving closer towards that. And the Iraqi government is trying to stop that and to try and contain that, and threatening the groups. You will know, and I just for listeners to understand Iraq. Iraq, approximately, we have no exact numbers, but is roughly 60% Shia. 40% of the others are split between Sunnis and Kurds. So the Sunnis are quite a small proportion, and the Shi'i are the largest proportion. And the Hashad are always referred to in Western media, saying, oh, but these are just Iranian proxies. And so, as if, you know, putting pressure on them would put pressure on Iran in the Hormuz dispute. They're not that. I mean, I know them, I've met the Hashad, and these are, put straightforwardly, these are Iraqi nationalists. They are strongly Iraqi nationalists. Yes, they are

0: And yes, Iran is the sort of mothership of Shiism, but these are Iraqi nationalists, and they've been attacked. And they also, for the majority of them, accepted the and followed the supreme leader who was assassinated on the 29th of February as their source of emulation, their Mazhar. And so they are deeply angry about his death. He was their religious leader too, not Iran's. And so they've said there will be retribution. They've given the Iraqi government a little leeway, but from what I see is that there are both, if you like, movements on both sides of the border, and maybe it will be contained, but it is a very fragile state. Some Iraqi security people have said actually it wasn't the Hashad, the resistance, the Iraqi resistance that attacked the Saudi oil facilities. It was Ukrainian groups that were doing it. I don't think we have to attach too much importance to that, but it comes at a time at which an Iranian ship was struck and struck by Ukrainian missiles in the Caspian Sea. So that is very much heating up between Saudi Arabia and Iraq and the United States and Iraq. And the Hashad are clearly mobilizing, but have not yet taken the decision. At the same time in Iraq, the Iranians have moved in to Erbil. That is the Kurdish part of Iraq, Kurdistan, if you like, and attacked the Kurdish forces there, assassinating some of their leaders, attacking their supply lines, their fuel and ammunition, because there are reports that the United States was trying to sort of see if it was possible to revive a sort of a plan which has already failed for Kurds to sort of invade into Iran and establish a sort of mini state. We saw that in Russia, in the Kursk region, to put more pressure on Iran. And so they are taking preemptive action there to stop that. We've also seen a gas tanker attacked by drones in a port in Egypt in these recent days. It's not clear who was responsible. But the war between Saudi Arabia and Yemen is getting much more intense. And I think the reason that the Saudis blamed the Hashad in Iraq for the attacks on the Aramco facilities was probably because they didn't want to exacerbate the war with the Houthis. The Houthis are a formidable fighting force, and in the past they've delivered a huge defeat in the army of Egypt when they ended up killing, I think, 20,000 Egyptian soldiers. This was in the past, long time in the past, not present. But this is the sort of sense that Saudi is not anxious to get into this war, but at the same time, Saudi now has no money. I mean, it's getting no revenue. It was anyway short of money. And it hasn't got that far with the Abu Dhabi, but the Gulf states too are short of money. So all of this is becoming very much, the hot plate is getting hotter and hotter. And this a misjudgment here, like the misjudgment of Ukrainians trying to attack an Iranian ship in the Caspian, could easily change the whole nature and the whole dynamic of this war and make it more profound. But my main point is, Trump is talking about trying to find a solution to the Iran problem. Look what's happened. The whole thing has become a matrix of other conflicts. I haven't even mentioned Lebanon in this process, with the threats that Washington has been trying to encourage Sharia from Syria to come and take part in the disarmament of Hezbollah, or to attack the Shi'i villages that lie on the border between Lebanon and Syria. And Turkey has, who has considerable influence, shall we say, over the forces in Damascus, says they're not unopposed to Syria being involved in Lebanon. But as soon as that happened, we had more reaction from Iraq, from the Iraqi resistance, that said to Sharia, you go near Lebanon and we come into Syria, and we're going to attack from your from that side. And so the whole thing is getting more and more mixed, and we have the, if you like, the potential black swan flying. And I do think we need to take it seriously, which is that the far right in Israel, I hate the word far right, but the messianic right, shall we say more correctly, Ben-Gvir, Smotrich, but particularly Ben-Gvir, is saying that they would like to see a crisis in the West Bank, a big crisis, perhaps on Temple Mount, perhaps in a war in the West Bank. They want to have the crisis that will force an exodus of Palestinians from the West Bank, and it will help win the election for them. It's about the elections, but it's also a double motive, to provoke, if you like, another 48 type situation with Palestinians fleeing for their lives from the West Bank. So they are preparing it. They're making no secret of it. The election is going to be an existential election. This is due to take place in October. And it's not clear what's going to happen, and it's not clear that it will not end up in violence in Israel, because the two sides are really at loggerheads at the moment. And the future of Netanyahu is by no means certain. But to set fire to the West Bank at this time has been a long-standing aim. I remember Smotrich talking about this some years ago in a talk he gave to the Likud, when he said, listen, this is our plan, and the Arabs are going to go. And he said, but what we really need to implement this plan is a big crisis or a big war. And during that war, the plan will be finally operational. And so that will, as I say, these are some the possibilities. All of this together, it makes it very volatile. But that's not my point. You know, there's no clean binary deal available to Washington. All of the things is now turned into a matrix of smaller wars taking place across the region, all of which are interconnected, but all of which have quite separate agendas. The Lebanese war, the Yemen, the Syrian circumstances, all of these things have got completely different agendas. The possibility of Washington coming to a comprehensive solution now seems to me close to zero.
1: The Egyptians and the Jordanians have moved their military up, the Egyptians in the Sinai, the Jordanians along the border with the West Bank, to prevent the kind of ethnic cleansing that Smotrich and others have openly advocated. I think they call it voluntary transfer or something. So, you know, if they try and push the Palestinians out of the West Bank, or they finally decide that they want to make that kind of push in Gaza, where about 2 million Palestinians are now huddled in fetid, overcrowded tent cities, in a third, Israel's already seized 70% of Gaza. How does that play out? I mean, doesn't that create a military confrontation between Israel and either Jordan or Egypt?
0: It It could break out in many different ways. I mean, this is exactly what I'm trying to say. It's incendiary. The whole region could be, you one match here, another match there, in another killing in Lebanon, a mass killing somewhere else. Anything can now. It's very volatile, and can easily be set off. But particularly the Palestinian things could erupt in the could be from the consequences that could bring Iran back into the conflict directly with Israel. It could bring Iran into directly striking into Israel in the northern territories. That's the territories from the south of Lebanon down to the Galilee. All of this is possible. All of this, I mean, Iran is expecting a conflict with the United States, and one could easily be triggered. And the Iranians are ready for war, not only with the United States, but I think they are expect that it will include Israel at some point. And they are prepared for that. And I just underline because I think quite often people misunderstand and say, well, Israel's so strong, isn't it? Actually, in terms of their infrastructure, which they say they want to attack in Iran, it's the Israelis who have won. They have two refineries, effectively, just two, and they have a small country. And so the power plants are centrally located, concentrated, whereas in Iran is a big country, and its power structures and all of its infrastructure is dispersed. It's been dispersed, as I say, for 20 years, precisely in anticipation of a coming war with the United States. So it's not so clear. Does Israel want a war with Iran? No, it wants Trump to wage a war with Iran and to destroy Iran, to destroy its infrastructure, so that a state, so the state can no longer provide the services to the citizens. Quote is that's a quote of what they say they would like to see. Of course, I mean, this is amounts to demand. That the state should be so destroyed that it is unable to provide any services to its people really amounts to a slow tactical nuclear weapon strike instead of a big one, because it means without water, without electricity, at this time of year, without fuel. I mean, this would be impossible to survive. And if this happens, the Iranians will strike back at the water purification plants of Saudi Arabia and at the Gulf states, and they're very vulnerable in that. Iran is less vulnerable in water purification. Only 3% of their water comes from purification.
1: And let me just throw out that 70% of desalination plants provide water in Saudi Arabia. I think what the UAE is over 80%. This would, if Iran took out these desalination plants, that would instantly, I think all of Riyadh, for instance, depends on desalination. That would create a humanitarian crisis throughout the region.
0: Absolutely. But is that in the calculus in Washington? I mean, how much of this is actually, of course, it's understood in parts of Washington, but how much is this put to Trump when he's in the right sort of state of mind to hear this and to understand it? And not to go on saying, oh, Iran is defeated, it's broken, we've won the war. This is, this is the uncertain part of this. What might happen anywhere in the region, but a mistaken decision taken could could blow this could blow it could blow it up across the entire region, because all of these things are interlinked and somehow they will be connected. You know, Hezbollah will not stand by if Palestinians are being thrown out of Gaza or thrown out of the West Bank. It's all interconnected. And what happens in Syria, what happens with the Hashad might come in to Syria. All of these things are in the air. How much of this is really thought through in Washington and understood? And, you know, you have to say at the end of it, I mean, this is what they brought on themselves, because all of this was an attempt to find, okay, we can't put military pressure on Iran, so we'll put on pressure from Iraq and we'll put pressure from this region. We'll disarm, threaten to disarm the militia in Iraq. We'll threaten to disarm Hezbollah. And all of this is done is to make the thing 10 times more complicated, 10 times more complex to resolve. There's no simple binary silver bullet that is going to be fired.
1: Great. Thank you, Alistair. And I want to thank Diego, Thomas, and Max, who produced the show. You can find me at chrishedges.substack.com.
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4: The next local No Kings planning meeting is Tuesday, September 29th. 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
2: 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Thanks for coming in. What's going on at CMC these days?
5: Oh, we have so many events all the time. Predominantly and preeminently at this moment, we're trying to fundraise for the space itself. It is a radical library that's been active, I think, now pushing 30 years, which is a very special thing, particularly in the oppressive climate of the moment, political climate, and that is, you know, very antagonistic towards radical history and education.
2: Yeah, for people that are not familiar with CMC, what would be your elevator pitch, so to speak?
5: Oh, gosh. I wish you had Jimmy here in the studio with you. I'm not Jimmy, but what I've got is that think about the tradition of the Independent Media Center from, you know, predominantly the late 90s to mid-2000s. And then mix that with a massive archive and mutual aid space that also hosts events, teach-ins, film screenings, concerts, all kinds of shows, weird performance art, etc., gallery showings. Yeah, anything that you can think of, if it is rad, we're probably into it.
2: Okay. And if people want to find specifics, do you have a website, Facebook page, both, or what?
5: Sure. We got website, Facebook, and Instagram. It's the Civic Media Center, I believe, .org. And then we also have the Civic Media Center on Instagram and Facebook as well.
2: Okay. Simple as that. Thanks for coming in.
5: Yeah, surely. One more thing I'd love to mention, if that's all right, is just like some of the amazing organizing activities that take place out of here, both in terms of mutual aid, like I mentioned, and also a lot of solidarity work. There's the Books to Prisoners, which is packing books, most Tuesday nights or two a month at least, I would check the schedule to make sure every other Tuesday evening. There's Florida Prisoner Solidarity that meets to write letters to those behind bars. There's the free store that happens on the third Saturday of every month for most of the day, or most of the afternoon at least, which is a pop-up where you can get many of your resource needs met and also unburden yourself of items that you may no longer need cluttering your space or not giving you joy anymore. We have the free grocery store on Tuesday afternoons. Most Tuesday afternoons, again, check the schedule, which is just a amazing food giveaway that's completely free, of course. And then we have Food Not Bombs on Friday evenings as well, across the street from the Civic Media Center in the park. We're always looking for more volunteers. We're always looking for more donations for all of these things. And through a lot of these organizations also are loose pop-ups that provide herbal medicine, like Gainesville Herbal Aid and my project, also the Mobile Apothecary Project, or MAP. And we're always looking for donations, in particular of menstruums. Those are liquids that we can extract medicine into, like high-quality, high-proof alcohols, glycerin, apple cider vinegar, honey. We need a lot of honey. And we're always looking for clean containers also that we can pour our medicines into. And any medicines that other people want to share with us too, we are trying to redistribute into the world to share with others. Thank you so much. Yeah, I also just wanted to shout out that another amazing solidarity organization called Jewish Voice for Peace is collaborating with the CMC and other organizations as well right now to put on a wonderful film series. You should come.
2: WGOTLP Gainesville, The Goat, would like to thank attorney Paul S. Rothstein for his support. Mr. Rothstein has over 40 years of experience serving clients in Gainesville in diverse areas of law, such as major injuries, civil litigation, child custody, and class action. His phone number, 376-7650. 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
9: I'm Laura, and this is Laura Flanders and Friends. Welcome.
15: Our carceral system works directly hand in hand with the deportation system. And Texas is an innovator in making as many pathways into deportation possible through our criminal justice system.
16: It seems like the border has moved, right? Now it's coming front and center in New York City.
17: Politicians scapegoat immigrants and say, oh, they're the problem, but actually inequality is the problem. So much of our money is going to the war machine and to the prison industrial complex.
18: Our national discourses around crime and migration are highly politicized already and likely to get more so this election year. Both center on punishment and policing and attempt to justify mass detention and incarceration on the grounds that the nation is facing a dangerous crisis. But are we? As so often, the facts belie the panic. In this episode, we're going to look at the question, are either of these crises real? And how did U.S. policy come to be this way? We'll also consider the shape and impact of social justice organizing on these issues, especially the effect of abolitionist beyond policing thinking. With me to host this discussion is Amir Kafaji, award-winning Report for America Corps member working at the online journal Documented. He's co-hosting with me again today, and I'm very happy about that. Amir, welcome back. Glad to have you.
16: Thank you for having me. It's always a pleasure. On today's episode, both of our guests have worked on issues around immigration detention, the prison industrial complex, and migrant justice. Silky Shaw is the executive director of the Detention Watch Network, a national coalition working to abolish immigration detention in the U.S. She's also an author with a new book out called Unbuild Walls, Why Immigrant Justice Needs Abolition, just released by Haymarket Books. Aaron Thorne is a senior attorney with the Texas Civil Rights Project's Beyond Borders program. He works to improve border communities through legal advocacy for public policy that respects not only migrants, but the communities that live near the border. Silky and Aaron, we're so happy to have you on today's show.
18: It's great to have you both. Let me start with you, Silky. Congrats on the book. It's just coming out now, as Amir said. In it, you paint the picture of the situation we're looking at today. For our audience, how would you describe it? What's the sort of outline of our migration detention question? Who's getting held for how long and why?
17: Immigration detention has been an issue for a very long time, and we started to actually get to a place where people were starting to question detention, but now we're in a sort of backlash to what, you know, a lot of the work that happened to build sanctuary policy and push against criminalizing immigrants. Many, many states like New York, Illinois, California said, no, we don't want immigrants targeted this way. Unfortunately, right now, we're in a backlash moment when actually, in so many ways, the right has taken the narrative and people like Greg Abbott in Texas is essentially dictating immigration policy right now. And the Dems don't have any real counter vision. And unfortunately, they're capitalizing on the sort of moral panic and the crime panic around all these things and blaming immigrants. And then the answer is, well, let's have more deterrence. Let's have more detention. Let's have more policing at the border. Let's have more militarization. And that is hurting us.
18: So, Aaron, coming to you, you're there down on the border working on these issues. What are you seeing? And again, the same question, who's getting detained for how long and why?
15: Border militarization and the sort of using the entire carceral state, not just the immigrant detention state, against immigrants has been alive and well in Texas for a really long time. Texas undertook the project to wield its entire criminal justice systems, one of the largest criminal justice systems in the world, forget about one of the largest ones in the United States, against immigrants that were coming after COVID, after several countries really saw domestic disturbances in their country, lots of folks coming to the border for legitimate reasons, seeking asylum and otherwise. You know, we saw Texas build an entire separate justice system for immigrants seeking safety at the border through Operation Lone Star, arresting migrants in the thousands for criminal trespass, a simple misdemeanor offense, using it as an excuse to incarcerate folks in our own criminal justice system, as a simple pathway to the immigrant justice system. And so these things work, you know, in Texas and in other states as well, right? Our carceral system works directly hand in hand with the deportation system. And Texas is an innovator in making as many pathways into deportation possible through our criminal justice system and is wielding it directly against migrants that are showing up at our border.
16: I've been reporting in New York. I've been covering a lot of the situation around the migrants being bused into New York from Texas. And it seems like the border has moved, right? Now it's coming front and center in New York City. What has changed? Why has this occurred? And what is different than how things have been handled prior?
15: As you know, as somebody who has lived and worked at the border for a really long time, it's fascinating to see my colleagues in New York grappling with some of the same really difficult questions that border Texans have grappled with for a really long time, which is, what does it look like to give meaningful support to folks who are coming here and seeking a better life, whether it's for economic or safety reasons, et cetera? And the United States, because it is spending all of its political will and resources on incarcerating folks and criminalizing folks, does not have the political will to give folks a meaningful start when they come here.
18: You start your book, Silky, with talking about actually, I mean, on a relatively positive note, how there has been some movement around this issue of movement resources being brought to bear, not only on meeting the needs of migrants, mutual aid and so forth, but also articulating an alternative vision. Do you still see some progress from the Obama years?
17: The Obama years are so instructive to understand because it was a moment of real possibility. And then actually what ended up happening, as I imagine a lot of viewers will know, is that Obama was labeled deporter in chief. And we saw such an expansion of the number of people being incarcerated for reentering the country under Obama. And also at the same time, you know, Black Lives Matter protests were growing and people started really understanding the role of police and prisons in the society. And this really started shifting the immigrant rights movement to kind of say, how can we throw a wrench in this? And that's where we started to see an expansion of sanctuary policy. We started to see other efforts of admin relief, like deferred action for childhood arrivals, like DACA, things that wouldn't do the trade-off that has always been offered, which is legalization for more enforcement. And so actually, over time, arrests of immigrants in community who are currently living here started to go down from some 300,000 at the beginning of the Obama administration to 100,000 or so by the end of it. And you start to see these shifts where actually it was no longer politically popular to target community members in the same way it was at the early Obama administration. And things started to really shift. Of course, when Trump came in, you know, there was an attempt to say, no priorities, we're just going to go after everyone. But actually, there was so much more energy to say, let's put even more sanctuary policies into place. Let's block ICE from rampantly targeting people. And of course, there was more attention on the border. And so some resources were going there. And I think what's kind of terrifying right now is that actually, because of the backlash we're seeing, is there's a lot of challenges to some of these sanctuary policies that are coming up.
16: Silky, when you talk about a lot of the intersections between the criminal justice system and the immigration system. And it makes me think about, you know, I had in the aftermath of 9/11, I had an uncle who was arrested and deported back to Egypt. But before he was deported, he was in jail for like a year and without being charged of anything. So I really, and simply because he was a Muslim and he was Arab. So there was a lot of racial intersections in what you're saying. And I can't help but think in your book, you write about how we should think about the intersectional nature of the immigration rights struggle. And we should not just see it as a challenge, but some sort of opportunity to bridge the different movements together. And I was just wondering, what do those opportunities look like and how could we bridge those different movements that people have in their mind that they are different and how can we connect them?
17: Starting with this sort of question of criminalization, I think there is this tendency among immigrant rights advocates to say, look, immigrants didn't do anything wrong. They quote unquote, commit less crimes than quote unquote citizens. That doesn't actually help us, because the reality is what if you understand the history of the prison industrial complex and how we came to be the world's leading incarcerator, you actually understand that these systems are about warehousing people who are Black, Brown, Indigenous, poor, working class, people who are considered disposable. And so often the way politicians approach it is to scapegoat immigrants and say, oh, they're the problem. But actually, inequality is the problem. The fact that so much of our money is going to the war machine and to the prison industrial complex, and as Aaron laid out really helpfully, like, this is a whole industry that we're negotiating. It's not just the private prisons, it's actually everybody's involved, the prosecutors, the guards, everything. And we really need to think about what is that transition from a carceral economy, a military economy? How can we put investment into education, healthcare, the things that we need, and those, and housing? The quote unquote migrant crisis actually distracts from what is really happening, what we need to focus on. And so I think it's so important for us to not just pigeonhole these issues and understand how they intersect, so that we're not ending up making an argument that actually ends up throwing other people under the bus, and that we like focus on the whole. This can't be a zero sum game.
12: This is Laura Flanders and Friends. Today, Laura and guests are talking about criminal justice and migration. Unlike some earlier generations, today, many migrants are treated like dangerous criminals, and even women and children being detained in mass camps. How did this come about, and what could be done differently? For this conversation, Laura is joined by co-host Amir Kafaji, a labor and immigration reporter for Documented, and guests Silky Shah, executive director of Detention Watch Network, and Aaron Thorne, attorney with the Texas Civil Rights Project's Beyond Borders program. Shah's new book is called Unbuild Walls, Why Immigrant Justice Needs Abolition, just released by Haymarket Books. You can find many more Haymarket authors, including Laura's recent interview with prison abolitionist Angela Davis, in our archives at lauraflanders.org. While you're there, please take a moment to subscribe to our newsletter. Subscribers receive information on all our streaming events and web exclusives, including the podcast of our full uncut conversation from today's show. The discussion continues, but first here's the Rum Tum remix of Mirage by Captain Planet, courtesy of Bastard Jazz Records.

0: Well, while we still have a whole United States to focus on, Aaron, I want to come to you because you're busily fighting Senate Bill 4, which it seems to be is an attack on federalism. It's sort of setting up a whole kind of separate parallel track legal system under Governor Abbott. I mean, I'm just constantly struck by the failure of media to have their hair on fire about this. Talk about what's at stake here, what you're seeing play out, and maybe you could elaborate a little on the threat there.
1: SB 4, you know, being a law that is the state of Texas attempting to make its own immigration system, including its own ability to have its law enforcement officers deport folks de facto and criminalize them from entering the state in the first place. Texas passes this law and they say, you know, lawmakers that pass this law say, I don't know why everybody is freaking out about this. We're only going to use it against migrants at the U.S.-Mexico border. And yet they don't limit it in any way. And somebody who is in Amarillo hundreds of miles from the border can also be criminalized under this scheme, right? It belies the true purpose of this law, which is to scare immigrant communities in Texas, to make people feel unsafe. And then for the, you know, folks that end up in this carceral system, they'll get it twofold, right? They'll get immigration enforcement from the state of Texas and then from the federal government. SB 4 is part of a larger project of challenging federalism and challenging a federal government that it disagrees with. You know, the state of Texas is running immigration policy within its borders, regardless of what the federal government feels, right? They commandeered a park on the U.S.-Mexico border, literally on the river, and refused to let the Border Patrol into that park to do their job. Border Patrol has an unfettered access to properties along the border. That sort of power that a state can wield against the federal government, whether it's states like Iowa and Georgia and Florida who want to wield that exact same power, now passing their own laws that look just like SB 4, or whether it's another state that just decides it's some other thing that is the dominion of the federal government and they decide they don't like the way the federal government is running that. And so they're going to buck their authority until they have a say-so over that policy. We should all be really wary about a federal system that allows that type of behavior from a state.
0: I'm thinking education, healthcare. I mean, we're kind of down that road already, Amir.
2: Are these new laws and these new rules and these new acts that these states are doing, are they a form of social control? Is our immigration system essentially a form of social control?
3: You know, it's so important to see, like, actually, this is about racial and economic justice. It's not just a question of immigration compliance or control specifically. It's actually how do our economies function? And even at the border, so much, you know, so much of the narrative is, oh, well, we need these border measures or we need Homeland Security investigations or all these other entities to focus on the traffickers and the smugglers and the drug trafficking, human trafficking, all those other things that are happening. But the reality is all those restrictions that the U.S. government has put in place and that Abbott is also putting in place and essentially not just dictating immigration policy in Texas, but immigration policy beyond Texas as well. All those policies give more power to those entities. People are going to want to migrate regardless of what's happening at the border, and they continue to. And all this stuff just makes it more heartless and more dangerous. And gives power to those entities that we're supposedly trying to fight.
0: To go back to where we are right now, as we said at the beginning, election year, candidates of all stripes, many stripes anyway, mainstream Dems and Republicans, both talking about this crisis that we're facing. Are we in fact facing a crisis, Aaron?
1: Sure. I think one of the things that we learn as immigrants' rights advocates, you know, something that's well documented is the cyclical nature of immigration, that no matter how high a spike, it will always go down. And, you know, one thing that is often missing in these discussions too is that we are hyper focusing on the border because it seems like an easier solution than all of the rest of the problems that cause folks to need to migrate in the first place. There's this hyper focus on if we just get this border as hard as possible. It will solve the entire problem, when the reality is one of the reasons that those numbers are so cyclical is because people migrate for reasons that are also cyclical, right? Politics in their country, but also politics in the United States. During economic depressions, for example, migration goes way down because folks know that they can't come to the U.S. to find jobs. One of the famous lessons, right, about the U.S. Deportation system at the U.S.-Mexico border is built to turn around single Mexican male adults right back into Mexico. That's why we built these gigantic detention centers where we did, near the U.S.-Mexico border. And then when migration changed, because things changed, Mexico's economy got better, young Mexican men stopped coming, Central American economies and political situations got bad. And so who migrated changed, families were coming, seeking safety. All of a sudden, we had this multi-billion dollar system that we couldn't use anymore because it had changed, right? And so the lessons that we have are that we cannot have this enforcement only approach. And I'm very weary of any solution that says, if we have one more carceral policy, if we have one more $1 billion, the state of Texas is going to spend, you know, all said and done, upwards of $10 billion on its Operation Lone Star system, right? We have $1 billion more dollars, we're going to fix this, when the reality is so deeply complicated that that statistic alone can't tell us very much without looking at the bigger picture.
2: New York would constantly say that that the city was a sanctuary city. But as soon as the buses started to come, we saw the city sing a different tune. Those words were hollow words. Essentially, the city wasn't providing for the migrants that were coming. A lot of the heavy lifting was being lifted by community groups and mutual aid groups like South Bronx Mutual Aid, and other groups were really coming out and really doing their part to really welcome the migrants and help them get on their feet. Organizations like that along the border, I'm sure there are organizations like that along the border, especially the National Day Labor Organizing Network, and I'm sure other organizations. How could they center abolition into their work? And how could we elevate the conversation around abolition in activist circles and, I guess, in policy circles?
3: I lived in New York for many years. There have been different moments where there have been large number of migrants arriving, and actually New York had the infrastructure to support them and do what was needed to like help them sort of get on their feet and sort of start living their lives, whether it was in New York or somewhere else. But now, and I think this is really just sort of what we're sort of negotiating right now, and this is what abolitionist scholar Ruth Wilson Gilmore refers to as sort of organized abandonment, is actually the social safety nets that existed before, prior to the pandemic or many years ago, have started to really crumble in this way. And you know, there's a very long history of this in sort of neoliberal policy, but really in what we're seeing in New York right now, because those social safety nets don't exist in the same way, there isn't the ability for the city to do the work. And then beyond that, I mean, I think this just really goes back to this point about Abbott and how, you know, his strategy has worked. It's put more strain on New York and Chicago and other places. And if Biden had intervened and said, we are going to make this process better, not make it so difficult for actually the migrants who don't know actually what's happening, and provide some resources to people, like we wouldn't be in this situation. But that's part of the problem, is that the Biden administration has time and again since the beginning kept Trump policies, and has time and again not done what needs to be done, not been bold on this issue. Sure, there's been some minor reforms here and there, and humanitarian parole or other things that have happened that have been good. And I don't want to dismiss that, but none of it's been at the scale that it needs to be. And there needs to be a real investment that doesn't just let the Republicans dictate the debate, which is essentially what's happening. And the Democrats are sort of falling in line.
1: Yeah, and I wanted to add to, like, I want to highlight the busing as a perfect example of how any tool we come up with, we want to wield it as another part of the carceral system, as another punishment, right? When busing came in, you know, we've had similar conversations with the federal government as well. Look, the reality is that a migrant who comes in Del Rio, Texas, is very far, probably from their family. Some migrants are coming to be based in Texas, but many of them are not. They have a far way to go once they come in the United States. And that person is in need of, at minimum, a ride, right? And we have

Thank you, Jim, for inviting me to speak briefly about one of my interests that is a great history of reforestation in the United States. The Civilian Conservation Corps, which was part of Franklin Roosevelt's New Deal, when around 3 million men, mostly a few women, were organized and mobilized to plant around 3 billion trees. This agency lasted for 9 years, and over that time, the cost was about $3 billion. So basically, the cost of just the trees was $1 per tree. Now, this is different money value in the 1930s, but in addition to planting all those trees, the program housed and fed, clothed, and provided medical care to the 3 billion workers. They fought fires, they built state and national parks, several of which are in North Central Florida, notably the Olino State Park, the Goldhead Branch State Park. They also did soil conservation work in this general area. The program was begun as part of the response to the government of the Great Depression, when around 25 of people were unemployed. It worked with young men and also World War I veterans. While the actual money paid to the workers was not a large amount, in fact, they were paid generally $1 a day. Some of the people who had advanced positions were paid slightly more, but $1 a day was the money paid, of which the

0: enrollees only kept $5 a month. The other money was sent back to their families. One of the criteria for the enrollees was that they were part of a family that was receiving relief during the Depression. So the money circulated back into local economies. It also was a boost to local economies wherever camps were located, because the goods that were needed to supply the camps were bought locally. So I have a few statistics of the national program. These were reported in 1942 by the program director at the time. And so these would be the statistics from 1933 to 1942. There were 3,465,766 enrollments. This would include people who enrolled more than once, because the enrollments were for 6 months. People could renew if they wished, and many men did. As part of my research for a master's at UF, I talked to lots of the men and then afterwards helped organize a local chapter of alumni who met in Gainesville from around 1988 to 2013. But back to the statistics, the junior veteran and Indian enrollees, Native American enrollees, were 2,876,638. That would be unique individuals. So almost 3 million individuals benefited from this program. By enrolling, they were sent to camps where they lived out in nature. They were housed, as I said, fed. A lot of the men I talked to would talk at length about the Thanksgiving dinners, because they had been very impoverished. They came from families that were in desperate need, and this made a major difference in their well-being. The average enrollee gained over 12 pounds. There's a famous remark by President Roosevelt that he probably needed to lose 12 pounds, but he was very proud of this program. It was one of his favorite programs, and in fact, he wanted it to become a permanent agency. The entry of the United States into the Second World War and budgeting for that led to a congressional resistance to making it a permanent program, and it ended in 1942. But there were, in those years, 1933 to 1942, 4,500 different camps all around the country. The average number operating per year of barrack camps was 1,643. And the total obligations of food, shelter, construction of camps, transportation, personal services amounted to $2,969,000. And one way that the project was funded initially in 1933 was Roosevelt reduced some of the salaries to the military. This was between the two world wars, and he, as a strong conservationist, even prior to becoming president, he knew that it was important to take action to protect the natural resources and also the youth of the country who were struggling. And of course, the trees are very critical to watersheds. Where trees are growing, the watersheds are healthier because it reduces erosion, slows stormwater, and it's very beneficial.
1: How does this relate to something we could do today to get some of the people out working and planting?
0: Well, in fact, there are some current programs at the state level, notably an organization called the CORE Network. Work opportunities for youth are listed there. The work involves stream restoration sometimes. Firefighting is a very important part of the history of the CCC and the modern CORE. But the reforestation, I think, is what's urgently needed now. The real benefit of the large-scale national program was the scale of what was possible. There have been efforts to pass a a federal bill. Those have not gained a lot of support. Maybe if we get the right people elected to Congress, that could change. There were, even during the 1930s, there were some administrative challenges. The way the program was set up, rather than start new agencies, they worked with existing agencies. What was then called the Department of War, they were actually in charge of the camps and provided physical regimen training. The enrollees did not handle weapons. I think occasionally they may have had some wildlife shooting game, but it was very, very rare. They mostly carried a shovel. All the work you see of hand-hewn rocks and timber construction, it was mostly done with simple tools. Really, you know, a good federal bill, but even the AmeriCorps program has had to fight for funding almost every year. That is a program that funds some of the Corps network efforts. And I always advocate, I'm on a email list that I get alerts if there's a bill in Congress that is going to fund AmeriCorps. I write to my Congress people and give examples of why I think it's important.
1: There's actually one of those groups that is building the reef ball modules that I work with out in the panhandle. They're doing shoreline restoration as a youth core type of a program. Franklin County is the one that's actually within their regional planning, has done a lot of the funding of it to keep it going.
0: Right. And you know, the old timers that were in the original CCC would talk about the skills that they learned, the actual work skills, but also the cooperation and discipline skills that they learned working together. A lot of them had never been outside their very general area, and then this program sent them across the country, which was sometimes the motivation for them to enroll. There was one man from Lake City area who told me he got to go to a place he had never heard of, Yosemite, and he returned to become an educator. They would tell amazing stories of the good memories and the hard work. I mean, they did hard work, but they were proud of what they did.
1: Did you, in your paper, actually record a lot of their stories, or is it just mostly going by memory?
0: In my original thesis that in 1986, I think I documented some of their recollections. I had left Gainesville for 12 years, and during that time, the Samuel Proctor Oral History Program made recordings of several of the men in the local alumni group. Those were very extensive, you know, that discussed their work in the seas as well as what they did afterwards.
1: That's awesome. I wish we could find a good way to get our senators and Congress people all to sit down and realize the value of going with programs like this that are environmental and giving people a job, some work, and appreciation for that place that they're working.
0: Well, FDR himself recognized that there was a spiritual value to work, and he felt like the benefits far outweighed the cost of the program, and really helping that generation that, you know, the Depression was quite difficult. The other very instrumental figure, the Secretary of Labor, Frances Perkins, was very critical. She, and at first labor unions did not support it because of the very low $1 a day, but she argued that it was relief, not wages. And then the Department of Labor was part of doing the selection of the enrollees. So that was an important part of the history too.
1: As Kathleen reminds us, the work of the CCC wasn't just about planting trees. It was about planting hope. The forests they restored still stand as living proof of what determined people can do for the land. To close our time together, we turn to the voice that's from the same era. Woody Guthrie sang about a country worth caring for, worth restoring, worth passing forward. Here is his timeless reminder that this land and these forests belong to all of us.

Along Florida's Big Bend, the coast doesn't move in straight lines. It breathes. In tides, in season, in the slow drift of life that depends upon clean water and healthy marsh. UF IFAS calls this the Nature Coast Currents, a learning series that helps people understand how these coastal systems really work. It's not just lectures, it's hands-on science about the places we fish, paddle, and protect. Each session breaks down a piece of the coast, how seagrass and meadows anchor the shallows, how oysters filter the water, how marshes buffer storms, and how the Gulf's changing temperature reshape everything from scallops to shoreline stability. What I love about the Nature Coast Currents program is that it treats the coast as a living classroom. You're not just hearing about ecosystems. You're learning how to read them. And in a time when the Gulf is running hotter, storms are shifting, and restoration matters more than ever, this kind of coastal literacy isn't just optional. It's a part of being a Floridian. IFAS builds the program so anyone, anglers, boaters, teachers, families, can understand what's happening along the Nature Coast and what we can do to keep it healthy. Because the coast isn't just scenery, it's a system. And when you understand the currents, you understand the future. Woody Guthrie sang about caring for the land we live on. If you want to learn more about our coast and how it's changing, check out UF IFAS Nature Coast Currents. Just look it up online, sign up for one of the upcoming sessions. It's a great way to stay informed and involved.

Kenny Chesney's Hemingway's Whiskey always feels like a deep breath, the kind you take standing at the edge of the Gulf as the tide pulls back. Hemingway knew that feeling. He wrote with the sea in his bones, with the salt in his words, with the understanding that water has a way of telling the truth. Out there, the coast teaches you to slow down, to listen, and to let the world come to you. Cynthia Barnett once wrote that Florida springs are windows into the aquifer. And she's right. That's what most visitors see. They stand at the edge of the boil, look down through the blue water, and catch a glimpse of the world beneath. But divers know a different truth. When you drop below the surface, you don't look through a window. You're stepping through a doorway, a deep, dark doorway into the aquifer itself. I first started to worry about the doorway back in the 1980s. I actually had a recurring nightmare about Alexander Springs, that the water levels had dropped so far that you had to rappel down into the basin just to reach the pool before a dive. It was that same feeling you get at Devil's Den, sinkholes where the aquifer retreats into the limestone and leaves the divers standing at the edge of a cavern instead of a spring. That nightmare stayed with me for years. And as we're writing the Ocklawaha chapter and St. John's watershed, I realized it isn't just a dream. It was a warning. And today, the hydrologists say that the rains we've had simply isn't enough to overcome the long-term drought and decades of overpumping from the aquifer. These springs, more than three dozen of them, feed the Santa Fe. They are the breathing holes of the aquifer. When they weaken, it means the aquifer itself is pulling away from the surface. The doorway gets deeper. The darkness grows, and the distance between us and the water widens. Alachua County has quietly urged residents to conserve water as aquifer levels continue to fall. It's not an official emergency, but it's close. A moment where the county is asking people to cut back before the wells and utilities feel the strain. Even with daily storms, we're still running a rainfall deficit. The aquifer isn't recovering the way it used to. For those of us who have spent our lives on these waters, diving, teaching, exploring, and restoring, watching the springs fade feels personal. And maybe that's why the music matters right now. After sitting with the weight of low water and quiet springs, sometimes we need to remember the joy of water brings, the laughter, the fish stories, the life along the banks. Fishbone Fred spent years singing about that joy, especially here in North Florida, with one of his world's greatest fishing songs. Here's Fishbone Fred

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2: The next local No Kings planning meeting is Tuesday, September 29th. 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
3: Yee-haw! Need a fix of country and bluegrass? Wake up every Saturday morning to Big Al and Sandy from 6 to 8 a.m. If that's too early for you, you can hear them every Tuesday and Thursday morning from 10 to 11 right here on The Goat, WGOT.

loud. Be seen at all the parties and dress yourself in style. And stay away from lonely places for a while.

0: Thank you, Jim, for inviting me to speak briefly about one of my interests that is a great history of reforestation in the United States. The Civilian Conservation Corps, which was part of Franklin Roosevelt's New Deal, when around 3 million men, mostly a few women, were organized and mobilized to plant around 3 billion trees. This agency lasted for 9 years, and over that time, the cost was about $3 billion. So basically, the cost of just the trees was $1 per tree. Now, this is different money value in the 1930s, but in addition to planting all those trees, the program housed and fed, clothed and provided medical care to the 3 billion workers. They fought fires, they built state and national parks, several of which are in North Central Florida, notably the Olino State Park, the Goldhead Branch State Park. They also did soil conservation work in this general area. The program was begun as part of the response to the government of the Great Depression, when around 25 of people were unemployed. It worked with young men and also World War I veterans. While the actual money paid to the workers was not a large amount, in fact, they were paid generally $1 a day. Some of the people who had advanced positions were paid slightly more, but $1 a day was the money paid, of which the enrollees only kept $5 a month. The other money was sent back to their families. One of the criteria for the enrollees was that they were part of a family that was receiving relief during the Depression. So the money circulated back into local economies. It also was a boost to local economies wherever camps were located, because the goods that were needed to supply the camps were bought locally. So I have a few statistics of the national program. These were reported in 1942 by the program director at the time. And so these would be the statistics from 1933 to 1942. There were 3,465,766 enrollments. This would include people who enrolled more than once, because the enrollments were for 6 months. People could renew if they wished, and many men did. As part of my research for a master's at UF, I talked to lots of the men and then afterwards helped organize a local chapter of alumni who met in Gainesville from around 1988 to 2013. But back to the statistics. The junior veteran and Indian enrollees, Native American enrollees, were 2,876,638. That would be unique individuals. So almost 3 million individuals benefited from this program. By enrolling, they were sent to camps where they lived out in nature. They were housed, as I said, fed. A lot of the men I talked to would talk at length about the Thanksgiving dinners, because they had been very impoverished. They came from families that were in desperate need, and this made a major difference in their well-being. The average enrollee gained over 12 pounds. There's a famous remark by President Roosevelt that he probably needed to lose 12 pounds, but he was very proud of this program. It was one of his favorite programs, and in fact, he wanted it to become a permanent agency. The entry of the United States into the Second World War and budgeting for that led to a congressional resistance to making it a permanent program, and it ended in 1942. But there were, in those years, 1933 to 1942, 4,500 different camps all around the country. The average number operating per year of barrack camps was 1,643, and the total obligations of food, shelter, construction of camps, transportation, personal services amounted to $2,969,000. And one way that the project was funded initially in 1933 was Roosevelt reduced some of the salaries to the military. This was between the two world wars, and he, as a strong conservationist, even prior to becoming president, he knew that it was important to take action to protect the natural resources and also the youth of the country who were struggling. And of course, the trees are very critical to watersheds. Where trees are growing, the watersheds are healthier because it reduces erosion, slows storm water, and it's very beneficial.
1: How does this relate to something we could do today to get some of the people out working and planting?
0: Well, in fact, there are some current programs at the state level, notably an organization called the CORE Network. Work opportunities for youth are listed there. The work involves stream restoration sometimes. Firefighting is a very important part of the history of the CCC and the modern CORE. But the reforestation, I think, is what's urgently needed now. The real benefit of the large-scale national program was the scale of what was possible. There have been efforts to pass a federal bill. Those have not gained a lot of support. Maybe if we get the right people elected to Congress, that could change. There were, even during the 1930s, there were some administrative challenges. The way the program was set up, rather than start new agencies, they worked with existing agencies. What was then called the Department of War, they were actually in charge of the camps and provided physical regimen training. The enrollees did not handle weapons. I think occasionally they may have had some wildlife shooting game, but it was very, very rare. They mostly carried a shovel. All the work you see of hand-hewn rocks and timber construction, it was mostly done with simple tools. Really, you know, a good federal bill, but even the AmeriCorps program has had to fight for funding almost every year. That is a program that funds some of the CORE Network efforts. And I always advocate, I'm on a email list that I get alerts if there's a bill in Congress that is going to fund AmeriCorps. I write to my Congress people and give examples of why I think it's important.
1: There's actually one of those groups that is building the reef ball modules that I work with out in the panhandle. They're doing shoreline restoration as a youth core type of a program. Franklin County is the one that's actually within their regional planning, has done a lot of the funding of it to keep it going.
0: Right. And you know, the old timers that were in the original CCC would talk about the skills that they learned, the actual work skills, but also the cooperation and discipline skills that they learned working together. A lot of them had never been outside their very general area, and then this program sent them across the country, which was sometimes the motivation for them to enroll. There was one man from Lake City area who told me he got to go to a place he had never heard of, Yosemite, and he returned to become an educator. They would tell amazing stories of the good memories and the hard work. I mean, they did hard work, but they were proud of what they did.
1: Did you, in your paper, actually record a lot of their stories, or is it just mostly going by memory?
0: In my original thesis that in 1986, I think I documented some of their recollections. I had left Gainesville for 12 years, and during that time, The Samuel Proctor Oral History Program made recordings of several of the men in the local alumni group. Those were very extensive, you know, that discussed their work in the seas as well as what they did afterwards.
1: That's awesome. I wish we could find a good way to get our senators and Congress people all to sit down and realize the value of going with programs like this that are environmental and giving people a job, some work, and appreciation for that place that they're working.
0: Well, FDR himself recognized that there was a spiritual value to work, and he felt like the benefits far outweighed the cost of the program, and really helping that generation that, you know, the Depression was quite difficult. The other very instrumental figure, the Secretary of Labor, Frances Perkins, was very critical. She and at first labor unions did not support it because of the very low $1 a day, but she argued that it was relief, not wages. And then the Department of Labor was part of doing the selection of the enrollees. So that was an important part of the history too.
1: As Kathleen reminds us, the work of the CCC wasn't just about planting trees. It was about planting hope. The forests they restored still stand as living proof of what determined people can do for the land. To close our time together, we turn to the voice that's from the same era. Woody Guthrie sang about a country worth caring for, worth restoring, worth passing forward. Here is his timeless reminder that this land and these forests belong to all of us.

Along Florida's Big Bend, the coast doesn't move in straight lines. It breathes. In tides, in season, in the slow drift of life that depends upon clean water and healthy marsh. UF IFAS calls this the Nature Coast Currents, a learning series that helps people understand how these coastal systems really work. It's not just lectures, it's hands-on science about the places we fish, paddle, and protect. Each session breaks down a piece of the coast, how seagrass and meadows anchor the shallows, how oysters filter the water, how marshes buffer storms, and how the Gulf's changing temperature reshape everything from scallops to shoreline stability. What I love about the Nature Coast Currents program is that it treats the coast as a living classroom. You're not just hearing about ecosystems. You're learning how to read them. And in a time when the Gulf is running hotter, storms are shifting, and restoration matters more than ever, this kind of coastal literacy isn't just optional. It's a part of being a Floridian. IFAS builds the program so anyone, anglers, boaters, teachers, families, can understand what's happening along the Nature Coast and what we can do to keep it healthy. Because the coast isn't just scenery, it's a system. And when you understand the currents, you understand the future. Woody Guthrie sang about caring for the land we live on. If you want to learn more about our coast and how it's changing, check out UF IFAS Nature Coast Currents. Just look it up online, sign up for one of the upcoming sessions. It's a great way to stay informed and involved.

Kenny Chesney's Hemingway's Whiskey always feels like a deep breath, the kind you take standing at the edge of the Gulf as the tide pulls back. Hemingway knew that feeling. He wrote with the sea in his bones, with the salt in his words, with the understanding that water has a way of telling the truth. Out there, the coast teaches you to slow down, to listen, and to let the world come to you. Cynthia Barnett once wrote that Florida springs are windows into the aquifer. And she's right. That's what most visitors see. They stand at the edge of the boil, look down through the blue water, and catch a glimpse of the world beneath. But divers know a different truth. When you drop below the surface, you don't look through a window. You're stepping through a doorway. A deep, dark doorway into the aquifer itself. I first started to worry about the doorway back in the 1980s. I actually had a recurring nightmare about Alexander Springs, that the water levels had dropped so far that you had to rappel down into the basin just to reach the pool before a dive. It was that same feeling you get at Devil's Den, sinkholes where the aquifer retreats into the limestone and leaves the divers standing at the edge of a cavern instead of a spring. That nightmare stayed with me for years. And as we're writing the Ocklawaha chapter and St. John's watershed, I realized it isn't just a dream. It was a warning. And today, the hydrologists say that the rains we've had simply isn't enough to overcome the long-term drought and decades of overpumping from the aquifer. These springs, more than three dozen of them, feed the Santa Fe. They are the breathing holes of the aquifer. When they weaken, it means the aquifer itself is pulling away from the surface. The doorway gets deeper. The darkness grows, and the distance between us and the water widens. Alachua County has quietly urged residents to conserve water as aquifer levels continue to fall. It's not an official emergency, but it's close. A moment where the county is asking people to cut back before the wells and utilities feel the strain. Even with daily storms, we're still running a rainfall deficit. The aquifer isn't recovering the way it used to. For those of us who have spent our lives on these waters, diving, teaching, exploring, and restoring, watching the springs fade feels personal. And maybe that's why the music matters right now. After sitting with the weight of low water and quiet springs, sometimes we need to remember the joy of water brings, the laughter, the fish stories, the life along the banks. Fishbone Fred spent years singing about that joy, especially here in North Florida, with one of his world's greatest fishing songs. Here's Fishbone Fred.

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1: The next local No Kings planning meeting is Tuesday, September 29th. 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

0: Greetings. This is Building Bridges. I'm Mimi Rosenberg. Today, the extraordinary life and political vision of W.E.B. Du Bois, who refused to surrender his opposition to racism, colonialism, war, and imperialism, even when the Cold War machinery of repression was turned against him.
1: And then I made up my mind that knowledge wasn't enough. That even if people were ignorant of essential matters which they had to know, they wouldn't correct their actions without more realization of just what the difficulties were. They had not only to know, but they had to act. And so I changed from studying the Negro problem to propaganda, to letting people know just what the Negro problem meant in what the colored people were suffering and what they were kept from doing. I was practically compelled to make this change because the people who were supporting Atlanta University were a little uneasy about the way in which I talked about the Negro problem. And pressure began to be put upon the university to do without my services. I had begun to criticize Booker Washington, saying it wasn't enough to teach Negroes trades. The Negroes had to have some voice in their government. They had to have protection in the courts, and they had to have trained men to lead them. Well, all this together put such pressure upon Atlanta University that at last I resigned. I mean, they would have had to drop me if they wanted to keep the philanthropic gifts that were coming from the rich people of the North. So that I accepted an invitation to come to New York in 1910 and help the National Association for the Advancement of Colored People. I had attended their conference in 1909. I became one of the incorporators and founders of the association. I came up in 1910 and was slated to be secretary of the organization. But I didn't want to be secretary because secretary raises money and I couldn't raise money. What I wanted to do was to write and to talk.
0: We're going to move to talk about honor. I am always honored when I have our next guest because he always educates, agitates, and organizes for an egalitarian society and so fundamentally understands the concept that there can be no peace without equal rights and justice. And who am I speaking about? Well, perhaps there could be no more appropriate

0: author and the Moores Professor of History and African American Studies at the University of Houston. And we turn to his new 40th anniversary edition of the important work and study, Black and Red, W.E.B. Du Bois and the Afro-American Response to the Cold War, 1944 to 1963. Dr. Horn, thank you for joining us. And I must admit, I can't think of a more prescient time for you to come out with this book on Black and Red, W.E.B. Du Bois. But I want you to tell us why you think it is so relevant during this period of advancing fascism. And thank you for joining us.
1: Thank you for inviting me. And this is an appropriate moment because we're in the midst, I'm afraid to say, of another global transition. It was signaled by the BRICS meeting in New Delhi just a few days ago, Brazil, Russia, India, China, South Africa, which is auguring a new balance of forces globally. And the book at hand deals with another propitious moment when there was a shift in the global correlation of forces and the response of progressive movements, not so progressive movements. What I mean is, after the victory over fascism in 1945, you had almost instantaneously the onset of a Red Scare and a Cold War. What was remarkable was that during the struggle against fascism, you had remarkable unity amongst center and left forces, particularly in the NAACP, where W.E.B. Du Bois, the founder of this civil rights and human rights organization, had been invited to return to the staff in 1944 as a kind of director of foreign relations or a minister of foreign relations. The NAACP leadership at that time was not enmeshed in anti-communism, but that certainly became their hallmark after the onset of the Red Scare. Du Bois was sacked in 1948 unceremoniously as a result of the Red Scare. He wanted to support a third-party candidate against the Democrats and Republicans for the White House, speaking of the former FDR Vice President Henry A. Wallace. It was not just Du Bois. His comrades in the trenches, including the tallest tree in our forest, speaking of Paul Robeson, also were singled out for persecution. The NAACP leadership stabbed him in the back as well. In return, there were anti-Jim Crow concessions, admittedly, particularly in 1954 with the Brown versus Board of Education decision, where the U.S. Supreme Court ruled that Jim Crow, U.S. apartheid, was unconstitutional. As we all know, that particular decision has not necessarily been implemented altogether. And it was not just the Black-led movements like the NAACP. The labor movement was subjected to a similar process. Recall that the AFL-CIO began to purge left-leaning leaders and unions, including Ferdinand Smith, Jamaica-born, a founder of the National Maritime Union. He was sent back to his native Jamaica. Harry Bridges, who was well-born in Melbourne, Australia, a founder of the International Longshore and Warehouse Union. His union came under unremitting attack. Fortunately, he was not deported, but certainly his union suffered grievously. Interestingly enough, the NAACP also turned its back on Bridges' union, even though it was in the forefront of fighting racism on the docks and instead allied with the East Coast Longshore. Recall that Bridges' union was West Coast Longshore. I'm speaking of the International Longshore Association, which, as you know, gained notoriety, not least because of the Hollywood movie On the Waterfront, which portrayed the corruption and gangster ties, which still persist, by the way, within that union. And this basically provided a kind of sugar high insofar as the anti-Jim Crow concessions were hailed and saluted. But as the labor movement was wounded, this meant that many in the Black working class in particular, they gained the right to check into hotels and to eat at certain restaurants, but with the wounding of progressive labor, that meant that they did not have the wherewithal or the money to pay the bill.

0: fulfilled when it came due. So, to repeat, we are now at another turning point in world history, and the question is, how will our movements respond as U.S. imperialism undergoes what I dare say will be a very significant crisis, signaled by the artificial intelligence crisis, signaled by Canada moving closer to the European Union, signaled by the U.S. ally that is Saudi Arabia, in a sense on the ropes as a result of the war that it is facing with the Ansar Allah movement in Yemen. So this is a key and precious moment, but in light of the fact that many in our movement do not pay sufficient attention to global affairs, or not necessarily up to the moment, up to date on global affairs, that means that their analyses will by necessity be inadequate, which makes us a tad not so optimistic about what the future may bring.
1: You know, one of the fascinating parts of the history of Du Bois is the insistence that racism in the United States had to be understood internationally. How did Africa and colonial liberation in the emerging post-colonial world really change his understanding of the struggle of Black Americans as well?
0: Well, as you well know, Du Bois was also a founder of the Pan-African movement and helped to organize Pan-African congresses. Probably the most critically important one was in 1945 in Manchester, UK, where Kwame Nkrumah, a founder of modern Ghana, leading Ghana to independence in 1957, happened to be present. And it was clear at that particular moment that there was a critical linkage between the decolonization of Africa and the Caribbean and the lifting or the erosion of Jim Crow, U.S. apartheid in the United States of America. A strategic objective of the U.S. ruling elite was to disrupt that linkage, was to throw up barriers between people of African descent on this side of the Atlantic and people of African descent on the continent as well. That particular gambit, in a sense, succeeded. Because, for example, just a few days ago, you had the G20 finance ministers meeting in Asheville, North Carolina. South Africa was barred by Mr. Trump. South Africa will be barred from the G20 presidential and prime minister meeting in Mr. Trump's golf club in South Florida at the end of the year. There have been stringent visa restrictions imposed upon South African leaders, and yet there's hardly an outcry, not only from many of our Black leaders, intellectuals, and organizations, but from the broader U.S. left as well. And what this signaled is that the objective of detaching the Black American community from the larger Pan-African movement, from the larger progressive global movement, has largely succeeded to our ultimate detriment.
1: Now, Dr. Horn, your book covers 1944 roughly to 1963, Du Bois's final two decades. What do you think Americans have most seriously misunderstood about those last 20 years, which you really highlight in the book and which is so important?
0: Well, it's partly due to botching of the history by many of our creators. I'm thinking of the recent PBS documentary on Du Bois. It follows in the wake of another documentary on Du Bois that came out a few decades ago. That documentary had as a co-creator the late New Jersey poet laureate, speaking of Amiri Baraka. And so it captured quite adequately the import and the impact of Du Bois' final decades, basically articulating what I've just tried to indicate in the last few minutes. That is to say, the detaching of Black Americans from the anti-colonial struggle, the advance on the civil rights front, and the retreat on the civil liberties front. because, as we know, McCarthyism was a signal aspect of that period we're discussing from 1945 to 1963. And I think that as a result of that kind of nonfeasance, if you like, there is an inadequate understanding of what we face in the future in terms of what I've just mentioned. That is to say, how do we fit into a global struggle, and how can we best struggle against the right wing and the neo-fascists who are on the march, admittedly, not only in this country, but in Europe. I'm sure you and your audience have paid attention to the recent election in the German province, Saxony-Anhalt, where Nazi Curious Forces, the Alternative for Germany movement, received a plurality, 44% of the vote, the first time since 1945, that a far-right extremist group has done so well at the polls. I would argue that this is a direct result of the Cold War and the Red Scare, and therefore we've been pushed backwards to a degree. And the question is, are we going to be able to push back effectively against that particular neo-fascist movement?
1: And we're talking with Dr. Gerald Horn about his latest book, Black and Red, W.E.B. Du Bois and the Afro-American Response to the Cold War, 1944 to 1963. So we have the United States government actually indicting Du Bois when he was in his 80s, mind you, in connection with his peace activism. You know, what was the government attempting to accomplish, and why did his eventual, and he was acquitted, what did it mean? Because I see all of that in the context of and informing the period that we're at today. But my goodness, he was in his 80s.
0: So 1950, 1951, Du Bois became a leader of the Ban the Bomb movement, a movement against nuclear weapons. Fresh in the minds of many was the spectacle of what unfolded in Hiroshima and Nagasaki, August 6, August 9, 1945, when one of the largest episodes of mass murder took place when the United States dropped nuclear bombs on these two urban nodes in Japan, thereby pulling down the curtain on what was called World War II. The United States was afraid that this Du Bois-led movement would help to outlaw what they saw as the winning weapon, which would help Washington, U.S. imperialism, to intimidate national liberation movements, intimidate the socialist camp as well. So at the age of 83, he was handcuffed and dragged into federal court in Washington, D.C. Fortunately, because of a mass movement and adroit and adept lawyering, he was able to escape conviction and spending his last days in a dank prison cell. I think it might be appropriate at this moment to step back for a second and assess the full scope and range of Du Bois's life, born in 1868 in Massachusetts, dying in 1963 in Ghana, West Africa, in between receiving a doctorate at Harvard based upon one of the first studies of the African slave trade, studying at the University of Berlin in the late 1890s, and therefore exposed to what was then the most advanced socialist movement on the planet, and therefore and thereby becoming a kind of socialist of the path throughout his long and distinguished career, founding the NAACP in 1909, as noted, founding the Pan-Africanist movement. And after his unsuccessful prosecution at the hands of the federal authorities, he decided that the better part of wisdom was to leave the United States, which he did in 1961, decamping, as noted, to Ghana, West Africa, before then joining the U.S. Communist Party as a final remark or a final rebuke to U.S. imperialism. And his goal in Ghana, West Africa, was to develop an Encyclopedia Africana. He passes away in August 1963 as the March on Washington is inaugurating yet another stage in the centuries-long effort against racism, against white supremacy, etc. But once again, this prosecution of Du Bois in 1950-1951 was a signal that those so bold as to be in the forefront of internationalist movements would be sledgehammered and pulverized. And I'm afraid to say that that message was inculcated successfully to a degree, which leads us to the current dilemma, whereby with regard to the rise of neo-fascism, just noted in Germany and other parts of Europe, there are few in our community, and I would also argue few in the progressive community generally, who are able to sketch a global analysis that would allow us to understand this kind of pestilence and thereby develop a program to eliminate it.
1: You know, the linking of, and the title for me is, says everything, black and red. Black and red, because there's a tendency when we think about McCarthyism and the like to think about it, aside from perhaps the testimony of Paul Robeson. The idea is that McCarthyism was about anti-communism, divorced from really a full-on, head-on attack on the progressive nature and the liberatory struggles of the African-American community. And I wonder if you can talk about a little bit about the black and the red, what we learn from Du Bois' struggle that linked the two and how we are to understand the roots of fascism having everything to do with an attack against the liberation struggle, the anti-colonialist struggle, the anti-slavery struggle, the civil rights struggle of the African-American populace.
0: Well, what's ironic is that to the extent that fascism surges and resurges, an early and premature victim will be those who suffered so enormously during the bad old days of Jim Crow and the preceding era of slavery. And that is one of the reasons why the U.S. authorities pay special attention to this community as they put forward their evil deeds and programs. With regard to McCarthyism, as noted, a key victim was the black trade union leader, Jamaican-born Ferdinand Smith. We know that with regard to black women, key victims included Du Bois' spouse, Shirley Graham Du Bois, a leading intellectual light in her own right, novelist, biographer, playwright, and of course, director of television in Nkrumah's Ghana, parent passing away in China a decade after the overthrow of Nkrumah's government by a CIA-backed coup in February 1966. We also know about Claudia Jones, born in Trinidad and Tobago, who migrates to the United States and becomes a leader of the U.S. Communist Party. She, too, is ousted, jailed, deported, not to Trinidad and Tobago, where the authorities thought that, like Ferdinand Smith in Jamaica, she would become a leader of the anti-colonial movement. Instead, she was sent to the colonial capital, that is London, where she became a leader of the emerging black community in London, in Britain, helping to found the West Indian Gazette, still a major source for history about what was happening to black Britain at that particular moment, and also helping to found the carnival that still takes place in London, not unlike the carnival that takes place in Brooklyn, which occurred just a few days ago. So to repeat, it would be a mistake to ignore the sharp racist edge of McCarthyism, because Senator McCarthy himself, not to mention his minions like Roy Cohn, now the subject of major biographer, Trump's counselor and in many ways his teacher, they had the black community in their gun sight and they proceeded to pull the prosecutorial trigger.
1: Well, you know, this book's chapters trace Du Bois through the peace movement, Africa, Cold War repression, civil rights, foreign affairs, communism, and the socialist countries. It really shows how inseparable these questions became in his political life and what he lent to them. The book, The Black and the Red, W.E.B. Du Bois and the Afro-American Response to the Cold War, 1944-1963. I don't know if you planned for it to come out again and to be enhanced for this time, but I am telling you, whether you did or didn't, it is so prescient. It is so meaningful as to what we have to understand about encroaching fascism and its efforts to consolidate authoritarianism under Trumpism and its MAGAist component. You've got to read this book. It is so meaningful, so timely. And I guess with a brilliant activist, intellectual, theoretician like Du Bois, it's always, always relevant to read. And this work, again, The Black and Red, W.E.B. Du Bois and the Afro-American Response to the Cold War, 1944-1963. Thank you for bringing it back to us. And thank you, Gerald Horn, for giving some additional substance for how we conduct ourselves and how we build movements today by understanding the genius that came before us, and that is by studying Du Bois and listening to you and the history that you uncover and bring to us. I'm Mimi Rosenberg. Forward ever, backward never. Thank you, Dr. Gerald Horn. Get this book, Black and the Red. Thank you again, Dr. Horn.
0: Thank you for inviting me.
1: And this has been Building Bridges. I'm Mimi Rosenberg.

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Time for the Big Al and Sandy Radio Show. No matter where you at or what part of the world that you in, we're going to pick a little bit of bluegrass and talk a little bit of country music right here on this program. We've got some brand new releases that we're going to be playing for you, a new album by Kenny and Amanda Smith, and a whole lot more. We're going to begin about 2008 with an album called Newgrass. And the group, Three Fox Drive, and the song, An Eye for an Eye. It's all right here on the Big Al and Sandy Radio Show. Let's roll, everybody.

Ashley Graham and Appalachian Highway and her latest single on Pinecastle Records called Pinewood Prison. Then we had Appalachian Smoke right behind her with their new song Mountain Mover, and we started everything off with Three Fox Drive and Eye for an Eye. We lost two bluegrass legends this past week. One, Alan Mills of the group Lost and Found, and Pat Enright of the Nashville Bluegrass Band. We'll talk about both of them and tell you just a little bit about them and play a couple songs from the bands that they played in. But they were certainly true legends. They died hours apart. Christy Cox has a brand new single. It just released on Billy Blue Records, and it's called No Regrets. So let's listen to Miss Kathy Cox here on the Big Al and Sandy Radio Show.

There is Ashby Frank, and that is from his new album, Run This Town, and the song called Traveler's Prayer. And then we had Broen Keith Hines and one of her newer songs from her new album, and the song Johnny Ray, and then Ashley Graham and Pinewood Prison right here on the Big Alan Sandy Radio Show. Well, I'd mentioned we'd lost two bluegrass legends, true legends, and we're going to start with the first one here, which was Pat Enright. Pat Enright was one of the founders of the Nashville Bluegrass Band. He played guitar and he sang vocals. He is originally from Indiana. Now, he lived in San Francisco Bay Area in the early 70s, and then he moved to Nashville. In 1976, Pat Enright formed a San Francisco group called Phantoms of the Opera. And in 1979, he joined Tasty Licks, a band that included Jack Tottle and Bela Fleck. In 1983, he formed a Nashville band called the Dreadful Snakes. And in 1984, he was the founding member of the Nashville Bluegrass Band, playing guitar and singing lead vocals. In the year 2000, he appeared in the movie Oh Brother, Where Art Thou? And sang on the soundtrack album. And he was one of the Soggy Bottom Boys. And he passed away this past week. We're going to go to an album that they released in 1979, the band Tasty Licks. It had Bela Fleck on it, Pat Enright, Mark Schatz, and Jack Tottle. Here is a great little song that's called Blue Days and Black Nights, and prayers for his family, and of course, bluegrass has lost another great legend. Here is Pat Enright and Tasty Licks.

That was Benson, and that is from their album that is called Pick Your Poison, and the Beatles tune called I'll Follow the Sun here on the Big Al and Sandy Radio Show. And then we talked a little bit about Pat Enright and played Blue Days and Black Nights from the group that he was with in 1979 called Tasty Licks. We'll be talking about Alan Mills of the Lost and Found coming up, and a little bit of country music for you as well. Rhonda Vincent, Queen of Bluegrass, Grand Old Opry star, has a brand new single out, and it's called It's a Possibility. And she's featuring Dan Tominski on this as a duet. So let's take a listen to Rhonda Vincent and Dan Tominski. Once again, a brand new song, It's a Possibility.

Kenny and Amanda Smith, and that is from their new album. It's called The Whole World Round, and that is the title track of it, The Whole World Round, right here on the Big Al and Sandy Radio Show. A little bit of Junior Sisk and his song, A Brand New Whippoorwill, and then Rhonda Vincent with her brand new single called It's a Possibility. How many of you may or have heard of Spade Cooley? He was a great fiddle player and a great singer as well. Back in 1961, August of 1961, he was convicted of first-degree murder by a jury. Spade Cooley had suspected his second wife, Ella Mae Cooley, of repeatedly being unfaithful, and she had an affair with Roy Rogers, and he murdered her at their home in front of their 14-year-old daughter. It was said that after he had beaten her to death, he crushed a light cigarette against her skin to see whether or not that she was dead. Cooley had scored over six top 10 country hits in the 1940s. Let's go back to the year of 1945. That's when this song was originally released, and the song is You Can't Break My Heart. So let's take a listen to convicted fiddle player Spade Cooley here on the Big Al and Sandy Radio Show.

Lonesome River Band, their latest single, Walking Back to Bluefield. Then Miss Amanda Cook with a brand new single out, and it is called Down in the Quarter. A little bit of Marty Fowley, Song of the Holler, and Wilson Banjo Company, their latest single on Pine Castle, Burn Down the Fields. We've got more coming up right here on the Big Al and Sandy Radio Show.

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4: Trump cries hoax on Iran deal. Renewables beat fossil fuels 34-1. Pentagon breach exposes 3 million. McMahon guts Title IX. Vance raids childcare, and hunger surges. Good morning. This is the Commonwealth Report, news for the public, not the powerful. You can follow us at commonwealthreport.news. Did Trump just call his own peace deal a hoax? Donald Trump erupted on Truth Social Monday night. Axios reported U.S. officials say he's prepared to ease sanctions and unfreeze Iranian funds if Tehran makes concessions on its nuclear program. Trump's response? He called it a hoax and wrote, "I offered them nothing." Yet one of his own officials told reporter Barak Ravid that talks have been positive and Iran has signaled flexibility on nuclear issues. Qatari mediators met with Iran's foreign minister in New York Monday and are expected to sit down with Trump's team next. Just Friday, Trump rejected an Iranian offer to reopen the Strait of Hormuz, a week after he stood at the United Nations and wondered whether to annihilate Iran. Speaker Mike Johnson is begging him to end this war. When a president calls his own diplomacy fake news, who's running our foreign policy? Renewables bury Trump's fossil fuel crusade under 88 gigawatts. The Trump administration has spent 18 months trying to strangle clean energy, canceled projects, blocked permits, and it hasn't worked. New numbers from the government's own Energy Information Administration show that from February of last year through this July, solar, wind, and battery storage added nearly 89 gigawatts of capacity. Fossil fuel and nuclear combined, just 2.6 gigawatts. That's 34-1. Utility-scale solar alone grew 34%. Battery storage doubled. Coal capacity shrank. And over the next 12 months, renewables and batteries are projected to add another 83 gigawatts while fossil fuel capacity collapses. Ken Bossing of the Sunday campaign put it plainly, quote, "Clearly the White House has bet on the wrong horse. Every dollar Trump spends propping up fossil fuels is a dollar stolen from the workers who will build America's future." Who is rummaging through the Pentagon's personnel files for 9 months? The Pentagon has confirmed a breach of one of its biggest personnel databases. Nearly 2.8 million living people and another 294,000 deceased had their information exposed, names, dates of birth, Social Security numbers, and the military jobs they held. And Defense Manpower Data Center keeps more than 60 million records on troops, veterans, and their families. A defense official says, quote, "A small number of unauthorized users had access from October of last year until this July." That's 9 months. The files were not encrypted. Officials say there's no evidence the data has been misused, and they're offering 12 months of credit monitoring. And the FBI just told employees its own jobs portal was breached, too. Think about what an adversary could do with a list of who does what inside our military. It's a national security failure, and somebody needs to answer for it. McMahon guts Title IX and trans kids pay the price. Education secretary and wrestling magnate and billionaire Linda McMahon made it official Monday. The Trump administration threw out the Biden-era Title IX rule that protected students from discrimination based on sexual orientation and gender identity. Schools now go back to the 2020 Betsy DeVos rule. McMahon previewed the move on a Fox Sports show, calling it a return to boys in boys sports and girls in girls sports. What'd she leave out? Well, the DeVos rule also narrowed the kind of sexual harassment complaints schools have to investigate and required live hearings where survivors face cross-examination. Shehwali Patel of the National Women's Law Center said the administration is, quote, "weaponizing Title IX to attack trans students." A planned amendment would define sex as an immutable biological classification, and the public likely won't get to comment. That's not protection. That's a political weapon aimed at our children. Will Vance's child care plan push single moms out of work? Trump wants to raid the Child Care and Development Fund. It's the program that lets low-income parents afford care so they can work. The plan, championed by J.D. Vance, would take that money and hand it to married couples where one parent stays home. The fund is so starved, it reaches only 16% of eligible kids, and 82% of the families it serves are headed by a single parent, mostly mothers. The Economic Policy Institute calls the plan, quote, effectively an attack on single parents. Without subsidies, a minimum wage worker in Alabama would spend every paycheck from January to July just to cover care for one infant. Prices rise for everyone and some centers close. Want us to help stay-at-home parents? Great. Fund it. Don't steal it from working moms. Food banks sound the alarm as Trump's war empties the shelves. Trump's policies are crushing America's food banks. His Iran war has pushed diesel to record highs, so it costs more to truck food to hungry people. Families left with less for groceries line up at the pantry door. Craig Rice of Maryland's Manna Food Center said he's seen salaried workers, not just hourly ones. In North Carolina, Amy Barrows reports demand up 20 to 60% in a year. Quote, it's really hard for people in the United States to understand the scale of the hunger, she said. In Kalamazoo, requests for help are up 56%. Next month, states must cover a bigger share of SNAP administrative costs under Trump's big, beautiful billionaire's bill. This is what a war economy looks like when the bill comes due. Hungry families pay it. And that's the way it is today, Tuesday, September 29th, 2026. I'm Tom Hartman.

0: from Copenhagen, Denmark. This is Democracy Now!
1: I want to thank the Prime Minister and the Prime Minister, Greenland, Denmark. And we're going to have a tremendous relationship, a secure relationship, and we look forward to it.
0: After repeatedly threatening to seize Greenland, President Trump has signed a deal that would allow the U.S. to expand its military presence there. But Greenland will remain a territory of Denmark. As we broadcast from here in Copenhagen, we'll speak to the chair of the National Organization for Greenlanders in Denmark. Then, as the death toll in Gaza topped 74,000 over the past 3 years, we'll speak to the Palestinian analyst Mohammed Shahada. He's from Gaza, but lives here in Denmark.
2: You see, basically, Israel tried since 1948 until today to destroy us as a people, as a group, and they failed at it. Our people are still there, resilient.
0: And next week marks the 25th anniversary of the 2001 U.S. invasion of Afghanistan. We'll speak to the Danish-Afghan journalist Najib Khaja. In 2008, he was kidnapped by the Taliban, and then he escaped. His most recent documentary on Afghanistan is titled Winning Hearts and Minds. All that and more coming up. Welcome to Democracy Now!, democracynow.org, The War and Peace Report. I'm Amy Goodman in Copenhagen, Denmark. Iran's foreign minister has held indirect talks with the U.S. on a diplomatic proposal to end 7 months of fighting. On Monday, Foreign Minister Abbas Araghchi said he discussed a plan with Qatari mediators that would see a phased reopening of the Strait of Hormuz within 7 days in exchange for an end to all hostilities in Iran and Lebanon, the lifting of the U.S. naval blockade of Iran, the unfreezing of billions of dollars worth of Iranian assets, and an end to sanctions on Iranian oil. The indirect talks came as Iran defended its strikes on U.S. bases across the Mideast as self-defense, warning neighboring countries would come under further attack if they continue to host U.S. forces. Iranian diplomat Nasser Asadi Nazari delivered the warning in an address to the U.N. General Assembly on Monday.
3: The missiles that killed 168 children at the primary school in Minab and struck the Lamed sports complex during the U.S.-Israel regime's joint aggression against Iran were launched from neighboring territory. These are only two of many such examples.
0: In the U.K., the five men who were arrested on suspicion of terrorism after they allegedly approached the RAF Fairford military base carrying explosives have been released on bail. The U.K. has allowed U.S. warplanes to launch long-range strikes on Iran from RAF Fairford since March 1st, fueling speculation Iran was behind a plot to attack the base. This is Tristan Wilkinson, the counselor for the Cotswold District.
4: So there was a specific threat about 6 weeks ago from the Iranians on this base. At the time, there was an increased surveillance around the area. This is an operational base. There is, it's no secret that, you know, we have American bombers here that are taking part in what's happening in the Middle East at the moment. So there's always the risk.
0: U.S. Secretary of State Marco Rubio says the incident at RAF Royal Air Force Fairford, quote, clearly involves the hands of a foreign actor, unquote. Iran's embassy in London responded that it, quote, categorically rejects and strongly condemns the recent unfounded and malicious speculations, unquote. In Ukraine, a wave of Russian drone and missile strikes has killed 9 people and left 80 others wounded. Among Russia's targets was Ukraine's Academy of Science in Kyiv, where 2 people were killed by a Russian drone that struck during the workday Monday. Survivors said the attack came without a sound and without warning.
5: I don't understand the senseless war. I don't understand any of what's going on. I don't know how to resolve this issue. But what's happening is not right, and it's ordinary people who are suffering.
0: President Volodymyr Zelensky said 80 of the 120 drones fired at Ukraine were a newer jet-powered model, making them harder to shoot down. Elsewhere, officials in eastern Poland scrambled fighter jets and ordered residents to shelter in place after a Russian drone crashed near the Polish-Ukrainian border Monday. Meanwhile, Ukraine claimed long-range attacks on two Russian factories and an oil facility far from the front lines. The Trump administration issued new fuel economy rules on Monday that loosen the limits automakers must meet on pollution from gas-powered cars and light trucks. Rules set under the Biden administration called for vehicles to average about 50 miles per gallon by 2031. The Trump rules cut the target to just under 35 miles per gallon. Dave Cook, the senior vehicles analyst for the Union of Concerned Scientists Clean Transportation Program, said, quote, the federal government's decision to gut fuel economy standards is a handout to automakers and oil companies that will strap American consumers already struggling with an affordability crisis, unquote. The White House is defending its decision to run campaign-style ads promoting President Trump during NFL games and network news broadcasts. The 30-second spots include the tagline, paid for by the U.S. government. The White House calls them public service announcements, but Democratic lawmakers and former ethics officials argue they're political ads and violate federal appropriations laws and the Hatch Act. One 30-second ad titled Final Battle is nearly identical to a campaign video Trump posted to Truth Social in 2024. In the ad, Trump promises to expel the quote-unquote warmongers, globalists, and deep state actors from government. More than $300,000 has been spent on the ad.
6: We will rout the fake news media, and we will liberate America from these villains once and for all.
7: I don't know.
0: Senate Majority Leader Republican John Thune told reporters, quote, it's a great message. I like the message, but it shouldn't be paid for with taxpayer dollars, he said. In Texas, state election officials have sent tens of thousands of delayed voter registration applications to county election officials after discovering an error. Some of the applications had languished for over a year. The backlog sparked a scramble by counties to process the applications with just weeks left before November's midterm elections. In more news from Texas, a black woman who was sentenced to 5 years in prison for casting a provisional ballot in the 2016 presidential election has overturned her conviction on appeal, capping a nearly decade-long legal battle. The 5-4 decision by Texas's highest criminal court ends the case against Crystal Mason, whose provisional ballot wasn't even counted since she was disqualified from voting at the time due to a past felony conviction for tax fraud. To see our coverage of Crystal Mason's case, go to our website at democracynow.org. A top FBI official said Monday he's stepping down about a year after he was nominated by President Trump and confirmed by the Senate. Andrew Bailey served as co-deputy director of the FBI in an unusual arrangement with right-wing podcaster Dan Bongino before Bongino left the FBI in January after clashing with former Attorney General Pam Bondi over the Justice Department's handling of the Epstein files. Bailey had been tasked with overseeing some of the investigations into President Trump's debunked claims that the 2020 election was rigged. Meanwhile, the FBI's confirmed hackers' access to a trove of personal data on potentially tens of thousands of current and former FBI employees, including their names, addresses, phone numbers, and details on their spouses. OpenAI is scrapping the release of its latest AI model known as GPT 6.1 Astra over safety concerns. This comes after OpenAI agents interfered with websites run by the U.S. Education Department, the Commerce Department, and the SEC, the Securities and Exchange Commission, without the company's knowledge. In an interview, the OpenAI head of safety said the latest model had scored poorly on its ability to align with humans and showed higher levels of deception. Meanwhile, Reuters reports Anthropic's prospectus for an initial public offering, an IPO, details how the company lost $42 billion last year while warning investors that advanced AI could pose, quote, catastrophic or existential risks to humanity, unquote. This comes as chipmaker NVIDIA announced the largest ever stock buyback increase in U.S. corporate history, valued at $150 billion. NVIDIA's CEO, Jensen Huang, has gone on record saying he rejects warnings that AI could make humans extinct. NVIDIA is among the companies profiting most from the rapid build-out of AI data centers, which has drawn protests across the country. The Trump administration announced Monday it had reversed a Biden-era policy that broadened the federal ban on sex discrimination in schools to cover LGBTQ people. Shwali Patel of National Women's Law Center responded, quote, sexual harassment and assault continue to be pervasive in schools, and to the fullest extent possible, we should be working to enforce the laws that protect students survivors of sexual violence. Yet Education Secretary Linda McMahon and the Trump administration have decided to ignore what survivors need, instead weaponizing Title IX to attack trans students, she said. And a New York prosecutor has reopened a sexual assault investigation at Cornell University after a woman alleged she'd been drugged, assaulted, and gang raped by seven former and current members of Chi Phi fraternity in 2024 when she was a 20-year-old undergraduate student. The allegations came in a lawsuit filed this month by a woman identified only as Jane Doe, who says campus officials and law enforcement failed to take her accusations seriously. On Monday, Tompkins County District Attorney Matthew Van Houten defended his initial decision not to seek charges, writing, quote, seeking justice sometimes requires us to reconsider or reopen cases when we're provided with additional evidence, unquote. A lawyer for the plaintiff says his client's claims have not materially changed since she filed a police report in the weeks after the alleged assault. On Sunday, New York Congresswoman Alexandria Ocasio-Cortez addressed the controversy at a Students versus Billionaires event in Ithaca, New York.
8: I want to be clear that the culture of rape, sexual assault, and pedophilia is protected in elite institutions across the United States, and including Cornell University in this instance. The fact that Jane Doe, that survivor, lost her education because you can't stay in school when something like that happens to you. Rape is often used as an act of war. It is one of the most horrifying violations that a human being can endure. It's a form of torture. You can't stay in school. The fact that she had to lose her education and those men were protected by an institution and granted an Ivy League degree as a reward, never again. Never again.
0: And those are some of the headlines. This is Democracy Now!, democracynow.org, the War and Peace Report. I'm Amy Goodman, broadcasting from Copenhagen, Denmark. Remember when President Trump said this shortly after he returned to the White House?
1: We need Greenland for national security and even international security, and we're working with everybody involved to try and get it. But we need it really for international world security. And I think we're going to get it one way or the other. We're going to get it.
9: It's German.
0: Well, after more than a year and a half of threatening to take over Greenland by force, President Trump last week signed a 10-page agreement with Greenland and Denmark that fell short of his earlier demands to turn Greenland into U.S. territory. The deal that Trump described as tremendous allows the United States to open new bases in Greenland, bolstering its military presence on the vast, mineral-rich and strategically located island. Under the 1951 Defense of Greenland Treaty, the United States already has wide latitude to station forces and build military bases in Greenland. The U.S. currently has one active military base on Greenland, about 160 troops on the ground. During the height of the Cold War, the U.S. maintained 17 military installations in Greenland with over 10,000 troops. Under the New Deal, the U.S. would be allowed to build two new bases. The new agreement, signed shortly after President Trump's speech to the UN General Assembly last week, recognizes Greenland as part of Denmark, but would still apply if Greenland eventually chooses independence. Describing this, quote, a deal that could last forever, the Danish Prime Minister, Mette Frederiksen, praised the deal as strengthening NATO and staving off the growing presence of Russia and China in the Arctic.
9: This deal is good for the United States, it's good for Greenland, for Denmark, for the NATO alliance, and therefore also good for Europe. Mr. President, you have been very clear. You don't want adversaries to come too close. I fully agree. And with this deal, they are not. We are making sure that they will not be allowed to get any control or significant influence in Greenland.
0: Greenland's Prime Minister, Jens Frederik Nielsen, reiterated his support for the United States and the NATO alliance.
10: This agreement should put to rest any doubt today and in the future about where Greenland's loyalty lies. Our commitment to this alliance and to the security we build together is not in question. We are, have been, and will remain a steadfast friend of the United States and a part of the Western Alliance. Your security is our security, and our security is your security.
0: To understand more about this deal and what it really means, we're joined now by Julie Rademacher, chair of UAGUT, which means us, an organization for Greenlanders in Denmark. Julia is a former member of the parliament here in Denmark. Welcome to Democracy Now! It's great to have you, your country here. Talk about the significance of this. You had President Trump saying he's taking over Greenland, he's annexing Greenland, he's occupying Greenland, and now there's this deal made between your country, Greenland, and Denmark, and the United States, but involves expansion of the U.S. military presence.
11: Well, we already have military presence by the U.S. in Greenland, and we've had that for several decades, actually. It's been even more in the past. So two more military bases will not be new in Greenland. But it's very important for the Greenlandic people that they are listened to, because the last time the Americans left the bases, they didn't clean up. So this is one of the very important questions asked by the public in Greenland. But the deal has been absolutely amazing in so many years in Greenland, because we have felt listened to the last week. For the first time in world history, an American president has said out loud, yes, it's the Greenlanders' right for self-determination. And we've been not only fighting for Greenland the past 1.5 years, but also been the front of the fight for democracy in the world, because we've been fighting for our own right to decide whether or not Greenland should be part of Denmark, U.S., or become independent. And with this deal, Greenland can do what Greenlanders in Greenland want it to do. So I think in many ways it's definitely a good deal for Greenland and for Greenlanders. So it's been great news, especially concerning the last 1.5 years where we have felt threatened by the American president.
0: So what would you like to see happen with Greenland? I mean, you were a member of the Danish parliament here. You are a Greenlander. What does OAGUT, your organization, organization of Greenlanders in Denmark, want?
11: Yeah, as a former member of the Danish parliament and also as a Greenlander, I've been living for so many years in Greenland. I'm a mother also. So for me, it's very important that the future of Greenland will be decided by Greenlanders, also in Greenland. I think in so many ways we have been threatened by military with force to be taken over by annexation of the U.S. Congress still have the proposal that they want to annex Greenland. So I would like to say that happen in reality, not only on a paper now signed by the American president, but also in reality, definitely. But I also kind of have an worry that the trust between Americans, Greenlanders, and Danes is not the same anymore, because we've always relied on the Americans. We've always trusted the Americans and the American president to be our protector. But now, after threats in 1.5 years to annex Greenland, we don't have the same faith or the same trust in Americans and the U.S. president. So we definitely have some work, is something to work on in the future.
0: Julie Rademacher, so far Trump has vowed to build two, as he says, very major bases in Greenland. There's also interest in Greenland's resources. If you can talk about this, last month it was reported that a U.S. oil company linked to President Trump, called Greenland Energy, was preparing to drill in Greenland without local approval. The firm recently landed drilling equipment on Greenland's eastern coast. Greenland's government issued a strong warning that no permission was granted. The island Mineral Resources Authority must provide all future logistical operations before they proceed, officials said. What are Trump's personal interests here?
11: Well, that question you have to ask the American president. But I can say that as Greenlanders, our interest is to be listened to. We have our own democracy in Greenland. We have a self-rule government. We are also part of the Kingdom of Denmark. So when we make deals, we do it together with Greenland and Denmark. And then, of course, also negotiate with other countries like the U.S. If Americans want to drill for oil in Greenland, it has to be approved by the population in Greenland. You know, Greenlanders don't go to the U.S. and drill for oil. So, of course, Americans also have to ask Greenlanders if they want to drill for oil. And the government and municipalities have to approve it. And this hasn't been the case. So, in so many ways, we still fight for the platform and also to be listened to as Greenlanders because of the MAGA movement and because of all these investments going on. We are still quite worried that money men from MAGA movement will try and buy Greenland in other hands. Also, despite the fact of this new deal on security. So I think we are very much aware of that.
0: Trump said in a social media post announcing this agreement that it gives the United States permanent control over security and all other needs in Greenland, completely addressing all of our many U.S. concerns, he said. What does he mean, permanent control of all other needs?
11: Well, again, you have to ask that question to the American president. But I think in many ways the deal is good because the right for self-determination is approved in the deal. And also the fact that if Greenlanders want to become independent within the NATO alliance, it can happen. So for the first time in history, Greenlanders are actually acknowledged and also approved as a people for the right to Greenland. But at the same time, we can see that if you want to build U.S. military bases in Greenland, it also has a chapter in the deal where it says it has to be with the respect of the culture of the fishery, of the hunting. Right now it's hunting season in Greenland, so everyone is talking about reindeers and caribou hunting. And at the same time, we sit here in Copenhagen discussing this in a room. And many people ask me here in Denmark, so how, what do the Greenlanders talk about? And I tell them, well, they talk about reindeers and caribous because it's that time of the year. But at the same time, yes, definitely, we sleep better now at night with this deal, but we still have uncertainty and worries, and we don't feel completely that we can completely rely on the
5: and
11: Americans
5: who
11: anymore.
5: Who are the adversaries that the Danish Prime Minister referred to?
11: Adversaries.
5: He talks about the adversaries, the interest of different powers in the Arctic.
11: Yes, I think in so many ways, it's the Arctic is opening up. We already saw that in the American U.S. Navy strategies from 2018. I believe it's very important that now Greenland, Denmark and the European Union works on new Arctic strategies. And also they work on working to they work very close together with the Americans about security in the Arctic, because who's the real enemy here? You know, maybe it's Russia and China and not Denmark and the U.S. So I think it's very important that we can make deals on security and that we now have leaders in the same room signing deals, but also diplomats that can negotiate, because we haven't seen that for 1.5 years. We have just felt terrified and being threatened. So this is definitely a new situation, but we are still worried as Greenlanders in both Denmark and also in Greenland.
5: And who is paying for this deal? Trump said there will be no cost to the United States.
11: Yeah, that's kind of interesting, but because at the same time, Trump wants more military in Greenland. So I don't know who's paying for the new military in Greenland, but we can hear on the Danish and Greenlandic leaders that it will not be the Danes and the Greenlanders that will pay. So it's going to be interesting to follow. And I can see in financial acts and suggestions and proposals for next year again, that it isn't in the budget. So that's a good question to ask back home in the U.S.
5: Also,
11: too.
5: Aren't there 4 unexploded nuclear bombs dropped by a U.S. B-52 bomber there from 1968 still under the ice?
11: Yes, and there were also this very crazy project where the Americans drilled like a tunnel inside of the ice cap. So we have several military bases where the Americans haven't cleaned up in Greenland. And that's also why many people in Greenland are worried that these military bases will be built, but with no respect of the culture, of the local people, of the hunters, but also of the environment and nature. Because for Greenlanders, it's for us, the nature is like a holy place. It's what we come from, it's what we live by. So for us, it's very important that it's respected.
5: Julie Rademacher, we want to thank you so much for being with you. It's nice to be in the same studio with you here in Copenhagen. She is chair of UAGUT. It means us, the National Organization for Greenlanders in Denmark. She is a former member of the Danish Parliament. Coming up is the death toll in Gaza topped 74,000 over these past 3 years. We'll speak to the Palestinian analyst, Mohammed Shahada. He's from Gaza, but lives here in Denmark. Stay with us.

0: Song by Ayu Peter, a Greenlandic Inuit activist and attorney. This is Democracy Now!, democracynow.org, The War and Peace Report. I'm Amy Goodman. We are broadcasting from Copenhagen, Denmark. The Palestinian death toll from Israel's war in Gaza surpassed 74,000. According to Gaza's health ministry, Israeli attacks since the so-called ceasefire last October have killed more than 1,100 Palestinians. Gaza's government media office puts the toll even higher at more than 1,400. On Sunday, two Palestinians were killed in an Israeli airstrike on downtown Gaza City. Meanwhile, in the occupied West Bank, settler violence has killed at least 1,107 Palestinians since October 7, 2023. On Monday, a senior UN official condemned what he called the relentless expansion of Israeli settlements in the occupied West Bank. This is UN Deputy Special Coordinator for the Middle East Peace Process, Ramiz Alakbarov, addressing the UN Security Council.
1: I strongly condemn the relentless expansion of Israeli settlements in the West Bank, which fuels tensions, impedes access by Palestinians to their land, and threatens the validity, viability of a fully independent, sovereign, and contiguous Palestinian state. The rapidly expanding settlement footprint, including outposts, is taking place in conjunction with a rise in settler attacks.
0: Well, Democracy Now! Is broadcasting from Denmark, which recently joined 20 other countries, as well as the European Commission, in signing a declaration opposing Israel's planned settlement expansion in the occupied West Bank. Denmark, along with 11 other countries, is also backing sanctions on trade with Israeli settlements in the occupied West Bank. On Monday, Denmark's permanent representative to the United Nations, Christina Marcus Lassen, addressed the UN General Assembly.
2: In Gaza, civilians continue to pay the price. Far more must be done to secure humanitarian access and long-term peace. And in the occupied West Bank, settler violence and settlement expansion threaten the daily lives of Palestinians and undermine the prospects for a future Palestinian state. This has to stop.
0: That was Denmark's ambassador to the United Nations, Christina Marcus Lassen. For more, we're joined here in Copenhagen by Mohammed Shahada, writer and analyst from Gaza, visiting fellow at the European Council on Foreign Relations. Mohammed Shahada, welcome back to Democracy Now! It's wonderful to be here with you in the studio in Copenhagen. We're usually interviewing you by Zoom. These are extremely harrowing times. It's been almost a year since the Trump plan for Gaza was created, October 9th, 2025. Can you explain what that plan is and what has been fulfilled so far?
3: Thanks so much, Amy. Great to finally see you in person, one of my favorite heroes. So the idea of the plan was to divide the reconstruction, rehabilitation, Israeli withdrawal, decommissioning of Hamas and Palestinian statehood into three phases. The first one was related to early recovery, so it would see Israel suspending its attacks, allowing 600 trucks per day of food and humanitarian aid into Gaza, rehabilitating basic infrastructure, water, electricity, hospitals, roads, sanitation, and basically opening up the Rafah border crossing for people to be able to travel in and out. The second phase was the one that relates to Hamas decommissioning and Israel withdrawal from Gaza, as well as the reconstruction, the rebuilding of the enclave. And the third one is the long-term one that relates to Palestinian statehood. So far, only one item of the 20 items on the Trump plan has been fulfilled, and that is the release of every single Israeli hostage in Gaza and the remains of dead hostages. Nothing else was completely fulfilled. Israel either violated its obligations completely or fulfilled some of them extremely partially, to the point that it does not have any significant impact on the ground. For example, food instead of 600 trucks of humanitarian aid per day, we are getting an average of 95 trucks per day, which is less than 20%. Instead of suspending attacks on Gaza, Israel has been bombing Gaza every day. As you mentioned, 1,400 people killed since the so-called ceasefire started. And the idea here is that the plan ended up just buying more time for the genocide, allowing Israel to continue it with sort of low intensity, low profile profile amid a facade and promises of progress. But those promises, if there is no enforcement mechanism behind them, they read mostly as a wish list. They don't read as a plan.
0: Why did Palestinians sign this deal? You're a Palestinian from Gaza.
3: I've asked Palestinian negotiators and Arab mediators as well what was the highest expectation behind the deal. And the answer is unanimous. Nobody expected it to be fulfilled completely. The highest ambition was three things: allowing more food to go in at a point when Israel manufactured famine in Gaza, reducing the Israeli killing machine in Gaza as much as possible. So before that ceasefire was put in place, Israel was killing an average of 100 people per day. Now it's about 5 people per day, which is still monstrous and atrocious. But the idea was to reduce the rate of the killing. And the third one was to prevent the mass migration or the mass ethnic cleansing in Gaza. That was the ambition from the Palestinian and Arab side. The other dimension is that they were blackmailed very openly by the Trump administration, that if they don't sign onto that deal before the Nobel Peace Prize was announced on Friday in that October 2025, that Netanyahu would get a total free hand to decimate Gaza and annihilate it. So Arab mediators told us that Steve Witkoff, Jared Kushner, would keep nudging them daily to say, you need to get a deal by Wednesday, you need to get a deal by Thursday, the Nobel Peace Prize is going to be announced tomorrow, and we want to make the big guy happy. That was the idea of the deal.
0: And, of course, President Trump was not the winner of the Nobel Peace Prize.
3: Precisely. But he managed to steal it anyways from Machado.
0: Yes. From the Venezuelan woman who won the Peace Prize. She handed her trophy to him, though the Nobel Committee said it doesn't matter who hands a trophy to anyone. We give out the prize. If you can talk about, at this point, what role Netanyahu is playing.
3: Well, Netanyahu is doing two things. Number one, he is using Gaza, the destruction there, the

0: settlements in the enclave. So that is number one. The other thing is that Netanyahu is trying to show that he's stronger than the United States and the international community, that he cannot be pressured by Trump. So when the Trump plan was announced and the Trump roadmap was then announced this year, I think in July, when Hamas accepted to disarm, lay down its arms in return for Israel's withdrawal, Netanyahu used it for his theatrics to pretend to be stronger than Trump, to pretend to be the Winston Churchill of Israel, that he can stand on his own against a storm and not bend at all. And one of the reasons for this is because opposition parties in Israel are attacking Netanyahu from the right, not from the left. So Gadi Eisenkot, the next premier in Israel, supposedly the one with the highest chance of winning and becoming prime minister, has been telling the Israeli public that Netanyahu will, quote, squander and waste away the achievements, the military achievements of the IDF in Gaza, and capitulate to Trump and fulfill his roadmap. So Netanyahu is stuck in the position of pretending that, no, I am actually stronger than Trump and I can pretend and prevent any progress.
1: I wanted to get your response to the foreign minister of the UK. We were just in London yesterday. Ed Miliband was in Liverpool addressing the Labour Party.
2: And I want to say to the millions of people in this country, and indeed elsewhere, who have been moved and outraged by the plight of the Palestinian people, we hear you. You were right. We call out ethnic cleansing by the settler terrorists in the West Bank. We call out the evidence of war crimes in Gaza. We call out Israel's illegal occupation of Palestine. And we match words with action. We will ban the import of goods from illegal settlements. We will disrupt the supply lines of British finance, British construction, and British services for illegal settlements. And when it comes to the attempt to destroy the two-state solution, this party, this movement, this government says, we will not let you succeed.
1: So that's the British Foreign Minister Ed Miliband on Monday, saying there will be new economic sanctions on Israeli settlements. The speech came a day after police, though, arrested more than 50 protesters outside the Labour Party conference in Liverpool, with demonstrators nonviolently urging support for the banned direct action group Palestine Action in the UK. Mohammed Shahada.
0: It's extraordinary and very surprising to me. A few years ago, before October 7th, before the genocide in Gaza, the idea of even demanding from those governments to impose sanctions on Israeli settlements was so laughable, so impossible and unthinkable that no one would even try to bring it up. And what we see now with Ed Miliband, it's an extraordinary speech. It was very heartwarming to watch, especially from someone that comes from a Jewish background, that grew up in a household that was very supportive of Israel, and to see that transformation. It shows even more deeply that it's not about Ed Miliband himself. It shows the fundamental shift in public opinion in the United Kingdom, that now those in power are trying basically to catch up with where public opinion is. Nonetheless, what we see here is an extraordinary shift in rhetorics, but not an equally strong shift in actions. There's still more that needs to be done, banning weapon exports to Israel, basically sanctioning Israeli government officials, Netanyahu himself, his entire cabinet, the Israeli army. If Ed Miliband is saying that war crimes were committed in Gaza, that incriminates the chain of command. And the last point is that I hope that Miliband's speech is the future of the Democratic Party in the next few months.
1: The son of the imprisoned Palestinian leader, Marwan Barghouti, his name is Ara Barghouti, was recently interviewed by Piers Morgan and shared his reaction to seeing National Security Minister Itamar Ben-Gvir taunting his father in prison in a video.
3: As a son, it was a shock to me to see my father in this condition. And this is important to highlight, that my father has been put in solitary confinement right after October 7th, even though obviously he has nothing to do with it. He has been tortured, assaulted multiple times.
4: Do you ever get to see him or speak to him?
3: I haven't been able to see him in 4 years. I haven't been able to speak to him in 4 years. I haven't been able to hug or even touch my father in 25 years. And this is an experience.
4: In 25 years?
3: Yes. And this is an experience that thousands of Palestinians go through.
1: So that was the son of Marwan Barghouti. And for a global audience,

0: if you can talk about Marwan Barghouti's significance. On Saturday, you wrote on social media, quote, releasing Marwan Barghouti would be the most consequential event in Palestinian politics since the death of Yasser Arafat. He's the only leader that can unify Palestinians, and that's precisely why Netanyahu told John Kerry he'd never release him. That's what you wrote. Explain.
1: Absolutely. So I remember exactly the day when the Israeli security minister Ben-Gvir stormed Marwan Barghouti's prison cell, and that video showed up. And I remember being at a conference with fellow Palestinians, some of whom were very critical of Fatah, the party that Marwan Barghouti comes from. And as soon as we watched that footage, it felt like a dagger that was basically stabbing you straight to the heart to everyone around the table. It was so shocking because Barghouti has been established in our minds, in our collective memory, as the father of the Palestinian nation, as our own Nelson Mandela. And basically that legend allows him, when he comes out, to do things that other Palestinian leaders in today's political mainstream are incapable of doing, one of which is to unify the Palestinian factions, to heal the divide and accomplish total reconciliation. We see that in every poll, Marwan Barghouti is by a giant margin leading against any opponent from Fatah or Hamas or any other political party for that matter. And that's precisely why you have people even in the Israeli lobby in the United States or in the Israeli army and the Israeli government that are in favor of releasing him, because from their perspective, the power of Barghouti allows him to take steps of reconciliation and compromise vis-a-vis Israel that no other Palestinian leader would be able to without his legitimacy coming into question. From our perspective, it's basically we see that he would revitalize the Palestinian street. He would reestablish the connection between the leadership and the public and energize our movement again. And that's precisely why Netanyahu told John Kerry in 2013 that he would never release him, because he's the only one that can unify Palestinians. Releasing him at this stage is the single most consequential event in reviving Palestinian politics that has been long murdered by a veto from the United States, from Israel, from the international community that heavily invested in maintaining the divide between Gaza and the West Bank, Hamas and Fatah, the diaspora and Palestinians in the occupied territory. And that's precisely why we need to add it as an agenda item for the Democratic Party in the United States. I saw Ro Khanna already advocating for his release. And that is the right thing to do at this stage.
0: Mm. Finally, Naza has just been released. The documentary by Yuval Mohamed and Rachel Soar, a film that portrays the Israeli military's use of secret AI-powered system to deliberately and systematically target and kill civilians in Gaza, received this record ovation at the Venice Film Festival, exposing Where's Daddy and Lavender, something Yuval has been reporting on. Others, Palestinians and Israelis, have been talking about overall in this film, Yuval Abraham. If you can finally comment on the significance of this film and the Israeli, some officials in the Israeli government threatening to remove the citizenship of these filmmakers.
1: So the movie Naza, it perfectly captures the distinction between disproportionate warfare in which you're attacking an enemy and then civilians in high numbers are getting killed, and genocide in which the civilian population is the target. If you watch the movie, you can't help but come out with the impression that Hamas, in that instance, Hamas militants that were being targeted, were basically the excuse or the alibi or even the collateral damage, that you see Israeli soldiers that are saying that they were authorized to drop a bomb that would kill 500 civilians, most of whom are children and women, to get to one junior Hamas militant that even may or may not be there in the first place. And the idea is to use that militant as an excuse for maximum damage. That's why we saw the chief of staff of the IDF at the start of the war, Herzi Halevi, saying that the focus for us is on the damage, not on the accuracy. That's why we're seeing Israeli politicians and military generals and commanders throughout the genocide that were telling their soldiers verse explicitly, destroy everything, don't leave anything standing, maximum destruction. I even met Israeli soldiers here in Copenhagen. A colleague of mine brought them here to testify before European decision makers and politicians. And when I met them, their testimony was very simple. It was three things. We were told to destroy everything in our face. We were told to kill every single person that crosses an invisible line. And we were told to use people as human shields systematically. The problem is that most decision makers refuse to even meet with those soldiers to hear the testimony because they wanted to maintain plausible deniability. So now having that power being captured in image, in art, it is extraordinary. And that's why Israel feels threatened.
0: Mohammed Shahad, I want to thank you so much for being with us, writer and analyst from Gaza, visiting fellow at the European Council on Foreign Relations, lives here in Copenhagen. Next week marks the 25th anniversary of the 2001 U.S. invasion of Afghanistan. We'll speak with a Danish-Afghan journalist, Najib Raja. His most recent documentary on Afghanistan is titled Winning Hearts and Minds. In 2008, he was kidnapped by the Taliban, but escaped. Stay with us.

0: Ella's song, We Who Believe in Freedom Cannot Rest Until It Comes, Sweet Honey in the Rock, performing at the 2025 Peace Bowl. This is Democracy Now!, democracynow.org, the War and Peace Report. I'm Amy Goodman. We're broadcasting from Copenhagen, Denmark. Next week marks the 25th anniversary of the U.S. invasion of Afghanistan, which began October 7, 2001. The war and occupation would go on for nearly 20 years. Following the withdrawal of international troops in 2021, the Taliban quickly returned to power. We end today's show with the award-winning Danish-Afghan journalist and documentary filmmaker Najib Khaja. His most recent documentary is an investigation into what went wrong in the war, a question with many answers. In the film titled Winning Hearts and Minds, Khaja returns to the capital of Helmand Province with fellow filmmaker, former Danish soldier Martin Tam Andersen. Danish and British troops had been deployed to Musa Qala in 2006 to defend their allies, the local police, against Taliban insurgents. What they didn't understand at the time is the police were a ruthless drug cartel. The film was released in 2023 and featured on the BBC's Storyville series. This is the trailer for Winning Hearts and Minds.
1: 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Take cover.
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3: 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I got it through Chief of Police Koka.
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3: Koka and Issa Khan are synonymous with tyranny.
6: Be careful about Issa Khan. If he gets angry, you can't escape.
7: They took off my clothes and raped me.
8: There were 14 or 15 boys there who were used as sex slaves.
9: I'm aghast this is taking place.
10: We might all be ambushed. They could turn on us at any time.
11: The Danes, did they make these claims against me? Can't you stop the film from coming out?
8: I'd sacrifice myself for your head. Things haven't been the same since you left.
0: That's the trailer for Winning Hearts and Minds. We're joined now here in Copenhagen by Najib Khaja, the award-winning Danish-Afghan journalist, war correspondent, filmmaker, kidnapped by the Taliban in 2008. Held hostage for a week before escaping. We'll talk about that in a minute, but it's great to have you with us. I think the last time we spoke to you was when the Taliban fell. You were in Kabul. We were interviewing you there.
12: Yeah.
0: But right now, why did you call this film Winning Hearts and Minds?
12: Because, you know, that was like the headline when the foreign forces went into Afghanistan. That the whole purpose, you know, the whole strategy was to win hearts and minds. But what happened was exactly the opposite, actually. They lost the hearts and minds. And the reason why they lost them was that they allied themselves with forces that in rural Afghanistan were considered worse than the Taliban, you know. So for the rural Afghans, I'm talking specifically about southern and eastern Afghanistan, the police forces and the warlords that were fighting side by side with American, Danish and British forces. There were drug cartels, there were ruthless criminals. There were rapists. So basically, you know, the film that we did, Martin, Tom Andersen and me, is about one of these cartels in Musa Qala in Helmand. It was the first big city in rural Afghanistan that fell to the Taliban in 2006. And it started like it was a snowball that started back then. And it developed into a very big snowball that took the rest of the country and ending with Taliban taking back power in 21.
0: You profile Issa Khan and Abdulwali Koka. You talk about the West's favorite leaders there and who they actually were.
12: Yeah. Yeah, we do. What happened was that Martin and I, we embedded ourselves with their voices. They didn't know that we were doing an investigative documentary, actually revealing their atrocities. They thought that we were going to do some kind of a propaganda film about how, you know, how the friends of the West, they worked in southern Afghanistan. But, you know, the parallel process while we were embedded with them was also finding their victims, interviewing them, checking the sources, trying to verify the facts that people were telling us.
0: Like the Chai boys, the tea boys that they raped.
12: Yes, and also kidnapping random boys from poor families, exploiting them, sexually abusing them, and also demanding big ransoms, killing innocent people, collective punishment of villages.
0: These were, to be clear, not Taliban. These were the forces that the U.S., that the West was working with.
12: Yes, and these were the forces, Issa Khan and Kokas forces, they were in Musa Qala, and the forces, their forces cooperated with American forces, British forces, and Danish forces.
0: How did you get kidnapped in 2008?
12: I tried to do an embed with the Taliban, and I was set up by the person, the so-called fixer, who was supposed to give me the access,
0: and
12: he sold me.
0: How did you escape?
12: I managed to escape together with my photographer. We convinced one of the guards to flee together with us. We bribed him, basically.
0: It's 25 years later, Najib, after the U.S. bombed, invaded Afghanistan. What do you think is the most important lesson?
12: The important lesson is that the Afghans, they've been the victims under the previous rule, but also under the current rule. You know, the Afghans, they've been, they've been, what can you call it? Like, it's like a chessboard, and they're just being thrown around by the different power brokers in the country. And first, under the previous government, it was the rural Afghans who suffered most. And now it's, you know, the more progressive Afghans living in the cities who are suffering under the totalitarian rule of the Taliban. So ultimately what we learned is that the Afghans, they're always, you know, the average Afghans are the losers every time.
0: And the Taliban, you feel, coming to power, were a response to the brutality of the warlords, the drug lords, the rapists that the West worked with?
12: That's one of the answers. There are a lot of answers to this question. A lot of other things also went wrong. But one of the reasons, one of the big reasons, is that, you know, it was a reaction. And I have to emphasize that they were the lesser evil in some of the rural areas. They were not the lesser evil in the cities. In areas like Kabul and Mazar, a lot of people were benefiting from the foreign presence. Women, they had rights. And, you know, they were going to universities and working as journalists.
0: And we're going to talk more about that in part two of our discussion. Najib Khaja, award-winning Danish-Afghan journalist, covered the wars in Afghanistan and Syria. His latest film, Winning Hearts and Minds. I want to thank our crew here in Copenhagen, Peter Thorso, Casper Thorso, Charlotte Peterson, Michael Berendt. Happy birthday to Paul Powell. We'll be at the Grand Theater tonight at 7 for the screening of Steal a Story, Please. I'll be speaking after with director Carl Diehl. Special thanks to Dennis Moynihan. We're in Copenhagen.
13: The next local No Kings planning meeting is Tuesday, September 29th. This is to gather and plan for the National No Kings rally coming up on Saturday, October 17th. If you would like to help plan and organize for this event, join the group at the Life South Community Blood Center location on Northwest 13th Street in Gainesville on Tuesday, September 29th at 6 p.m.
14: WGOT-LP Gainesville, the GOAT, would like to thank attorney Paul S. Rothstein for his support. 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

0: Welcome to Arts Express. This is Prairie Miller, and on the show,
1: what we're doing is, because we've done so well and because our country is making so much money, that only I can make this promise to you. And here is my promise. If the Republicans win the House of Representatives and the United States Senate, both of them, because of our economic, tremendous economic success, like in history, we've never had anything like what's happening. I will issue a dividend to every adult citizen in the United States of America for $5,000.
0: Pacifica host Garland Nixon on the art of deciphering Donald Trump.
2: Hello, Garland Nixon here. And there's one or two things going on that we need to talk about. Let's talk. Hello, Garland Nixon here, and there's one or two things going on out here that we need to chat about. At any rate, let's get going. Well, now, a couple of things have happened of consequence, and let's start with this one. Let's start with Trump. Trump is offering $5,000 as a bounty, I guess. I don't know. Let's see. Here we go. Let's take a look at this. This is Donald Trump. And trust me, man, I'm telling you, you can believe Trump's going to go through with it. You can trust him. Here we go.
1: What we're doing is, because we've done so well and because our country is making so much money, that only I can make this promise to you. And here is my promise. If the Republicans win the House of Representatives and the United States Senate, both of them, because of our economic, tremendous economic success, like in history, we've never had anything like what's happening. But because of our tremendous strength and success economically, I will issue a dividend to every adult citizen in the United States of America for $5,000.
2: Okay. Donald Trump. But, you know, I'll be honest with you. I'm still having trouble cashing my check for Doge. I'm still the dividend check that we were. There were several other things that we were going to get money for. Donald Trump has offered, you know, he's offered us thousands and thousands of dollars. Oh, remember when they were something else they were saving money on? He was going to give us a check. So that's it. Now, if I'm not mistaken, that'd be around $1.5 trillion. And let's face it, if you look at what he's doing with the deficit, $1.5 trillion, what's another $1.5 trillion, right? I mean, at this point, it's like this. It's like this. Did you ever see a movie called The Day After Tomorrow? In that movie, one of my favorite parts of it was there was these two guys and they were in this like ice station kind of thing, you know, out there where it was, you know, 60 trillion below. And they're out there and their generator, their generator was running. And they knew when the generator ran out of power, of course, they were going to freeze to death and die. Right. Nobody could come get them. Some helicopters were coming get them. They froze and crashed. Everything was going bad. And so these guys. Oh, yeah, there we go. The tariff check. I forgot that Doge and tariff check. So these guys are sitting out there. And one guy takes out this bottle. He goes, I got this bottle of scotch that I've been saving for a special occasion. And he takes it and he pops it off and he pours a glass. And he's like, yes, we're going to drink this scotch, because they knew they were done for. Right. And and just when they got ready to drink the scotch, the generator goes and died. And one guy looks at each other and a guy looks at him. He says, it's out of power. I mean, it's out of, you know, fuel or whatever. The generator's out of fuel, meaning, yeah, we're going to die. We're going to freeze, right? And one guy looks at it with a great idea and he says, you know, I think we could pour this alcohol in the generator to run for a little bit longer. And the other guy looks at him and he's like, are you mad? Like, are you kidding me? You can waste this scotch on a generator. But his point was clear. And the other guy's like, smiles and goes, yeah, you're right. The point was clear. We're going to die. We're going to die. So what if it runs another 20 minutes? We're going to freeze in 20 minutes, but we got a nice bottle of scotch. Let's enjoy the scotch. And then we're out. right? At that point, there are things that at some point it don't matter anymore. I think that's what Trump is. And Trump's there. Look, I'm giving him more credit. You know, Trump's really brilliant. He's not the idiot he appears to be, right? But what we're looking at is Trump's like this. Budget's $41 trillion. Soon be 42, 43, 44, 45. What the hell? You know, what's another $1 trillion? It's like you run up all your credit cards. You know you're never going to be able to pay it. There's an economist have an old saying, unpayable bills don't get paid, right? Unpayable debts don't get paid, right? So Trump's like, you know what? What the hell? There's two ways you could look at it. Look, what's another $1.5 trillion when you're $40 trillion a day? Or give him the five. Check. Now, it's going to be a rubber. It's going to be a... I'll put it like this. If you get it, it's going to be a good year check. You could dribble it like a basketball. It'll bounce up and down. Hey, let me drop the check. Boing, boing, boing, boing. Hey, it's back in my hand. What that happened? It's going to be a rubber check. It'll bounce, number one, if you get it, which you won't. You will not get it. That's the other great part of Trump. If you're going to tell lies, what difference does it make what the lie is? If you're lying about everything, like some guy gets caught by his girlfriend or something, and he's got another car, a girl in the car riding down the road. And she's like, hey, I saw you with another girl riding down the road. Your arm was around her, the top was down, and you smooched her at a light. What difference does it make what lie he tells at that point, does it? He might as well say, that was my cousin. I saw you kiss her right on the lips. My cousin and I are very close. It don't matter at that point. If you're going to lie and you're all the way down at the end of your lies, what the hell? Just throw another one in there for the fun of it. I think that's where Trump is. It doesn't matter. The other part of it is this. As I've always said, and I must give credit to Al Franken for this. And years ago, I read a book called Rush Limbaugh is a Big Fat Idiot. You know, I love to read, and sometimes I just read books for the hell of it. And to be quite frank, it was written by Al Franken, and it was a hell of it. Regardless of the content, and in Limbaugh, you know, Limbaugh, he was a showman, right? He was kind of he was an early version of Trump. You know, he was a showman. But in that, one of the things that Al Franken spoke of lying, and he put it like this. He said, some people are ambivalent about the truth. That's Trump. He's ambivalent about the truth. People say he's a liar. No, that ain't exactly it. Trump's not a per se. He's past that. He has developed his skills to a point where a liar is still an amateur. A liar deliberately says things that aren't true. That ain't Trump. Trump is, he's a master at his craft. A man like Trump is beyond lying. Here's what I mean. A man like Trump, or woman, we all know some, says anything that he needs to say to benefit him at a given time. If it happens to be a lie, that's fine. If it happens to be true, that's great too. It doesn't matter. It doesn't matter if it's plausible. It doesn't matter if it's feasible. It doesn't matter if it's true. It doesn't matter if it's false. He was in front of a crowd, and that seemed like a good thing to say in front of that crowd. And if somebody asked him about it tomorrow, remember this? This is Trump. Remember Trump? Hey, Zelensky is a dictator. And like a couple of days later, a reporter was like, did you say Zelensky's a dictator? And Trump's like, I didn't say that. I don't remember to say that. Of course he said it in his own video. But at the time the reporter asked him if he said it, he didn't want to say that he said it. So he just said, he didn't care if he said it or not. He didn't evaluate it. He didn't be like, well, let me see. Let me look into the data. Hold on. Oh, I better check the film. Oh, let me try to recall that I said. Let me ask everybody around. That. No, he didn't care if he said it or not. He wasn't interested in whether or not he said it. What he was doing was this. He was addressing the situation at the moment. Right now, I don't want. And if it benefited him at the time, he would have said, sure, I said it. If it benefited him or not, he'd say, no, I didn't say it. It don't matter. So while we're dancing around on hot coals over what Trump said, right? First of all, he could care less. See, Trump said, yes, I'll give everybody $5,000. Okay, and here's what we do. Here's what those of us out there who live in the real world do. While Trump says, I'll give everybody $5,000, make it 10, make it a million. Everybody's going to be millionaires. It'll be like that guy in the movie Idiocracy. The crazy president, money. Everybody's going to be a millionaire, right? So when Trump, I'm surprised he didn't say that. I'm giving everybody a millionaire. We'll all be millionaire. Everybody's a millionaire. Just print it out and hand it out to everybody. You'll, now, remember, he didn't say he was going to give you the check, the money. He said he was going to give everybody a check. He didn't say the check was going to be any good either. About that. But he just said it. And our job, those of us who live in the real world, is to do things like the math. Well, let me see. If Trump were to empty, were to issue the check, it would cost a total of such and such. And it would add this percentage to the budget. And each and this would do that. And they'd have to print this. And this would go. And that's what we're doing. We're pretending that what he said has some credibility to it. But will he live up to it? Can he live up? Well, first of all, it would have to be the power of the purse, brothers and sisters. It would have to come from Congress. Now, he had the possibility of doing it when it came to tariffs, in theory, though he was never going to do it anyway, because when it came to tariffs goes to the Department of the Treasury. That's under the executive branch. It doesn't come from Congress. That money doesn't come from Congress. So legally, it is possible that he would have had access to that money and he could have issued it as he saw fit. And I think that was the plan. That was to get all of this money into the Treasury at the pleasure of the executive branch, and he could do anything he wanted with it. But he wasn't going to give it to you. Do not be fooled to think that Trump was going to get his hands on several billion dollars and that somehow he was going to share that hundreds of billions, whatever it was, and that he was going to share that with the working class, with the rabble. That ain't true. Trump is a fake. He is a fake. He's the blue-collar billionaire, the guy that pretends to stand with you, but really he works for billionaires and Zionists and things like that, and that's who he looks out for. His job is to lie to you, to suppress you, to keep you at bay, to keep you waiting and hoping for your next $5,000 check. Yes, sir, for tariffs, for Doge, for voting. And something tells me that's illegal. Something tells me that is illegal. That he could maybe even be impeached for making that. Now, of course, here's what we know about impeachment. You got to have 2/3 of the Senate in order to convict. And so the truth is, no president has ever been convicted. One of them was one vote away. And basically, the guy who was the one vote basically said, nah, we ain't throwing a president out. So impeachment is there to give the suckers out here, to give us the false hope that somehow there's a method in the system. The 25th Amendment, if they didn't use the 25th Amendment on Biden and they don't use it on Trump now, it really don't exist. It's window dressing. It's there to make us believe that there's some kind of way through this system that we can fix the system, and there ain't. The 25th Amendment, no, it was not going to happen. If it don't happen, come on, Biden, did you see this guy? He gives a speech. Yes, and we shall do this. We defeat Russia, Putin, something bad, blah, blah, blah, and stand up against the Ayatollahs. And he get finished. And then he's shaking hands with the invisible man. And that's it. We will destroy Putin. He's sticking his hand out. There's nobody there. He's wandering around the stage. Where do I go? Do I go this way? I go that way? And I'm thinking, I don't know. You could look. There's a bunch of people standing on the edge of the stage, kind of like, when you're right this way. And he's like, no, don't go up. Do not go up. So if a man gives a speech and he came on a stage and he can't find his way off the stage, and all he has to do is use the same, I don't know, map that got him on, the mental map that he used to get on the stage. You walked up those steps on the left. It's a small stage. You walk straight to the podium. You gave a speech, and now you can't figure out how to get back off. And they don't use the 25th Amendment on you, which means in reality, there is no 25th Amendment. And now Donald Trump, everybody knows the guy's lost it. You watch it. He's like sitting at a press conference and they're talking about that. Yes, we shall. There could be nuclear war. Everybody could be killed. The moon's going to get blown up. Everything's going to fall apart. We're all going to burn up in unthinkable heat, freeze and cold, and all kinds of terrible things they're talking about. And you look at Donald Trump and he's like slobbering. And I'm like, it ain't no 25th Amendment. There ain't no 25th Amendment. You're having a press conference about life and death things, and the president is out cold. He is in La La Land. He is dreaming about daisies. So there ain't no 25th Amendment. That's out. They're not putting Donald Trump out of office. The Democrats are a bunch of Zionists. Don't think for one second that the Democrats are going to impeach this guy and throw him out of office. Their job is to keep the train moving. The gravy train, I might add. Their job is to keep the Zionist gravy train moving. Keep doing the bidding of these of Zionists, to do the bidding of billionaires, and to make it appear as though a pillow fight is a knife fight. That's right. Look, what did Hakeem Jeffries do? What did he start off with? Hey, Hakeem Jeffries, looks like you're going to be in charge. What are you going to do? I better go meet with Trump's bag man. Hey, Kushner, I need some instructions. Yeah, just put a bunch of Zionists in charge of everything. Thank you. Yes, sir. I kind of figured you were going to say that. But is it, the so-called leader, and then DSA fraud comes in. And they're like, we're standing against imperialism in Gaza. And we're standing against Zionism. Okay, what are you going to do? We're going to make sure Hakeem Jeffries goes to power. He's the chief Zionist. You put in power that you are supporting DSA frauds. You're supporting the biggest Zionist, corporatist, tap dancing fraud for billionaires that has ever existed. And you're trying to pretend that you are not ideologically aligned with him. The whole thing is a scam. That's all I'm trying to say. It's all a scam. It ain't hard. This is not complicated. I read a lot of books. You ain't got to read books. You don't even have to know how to read. All you have to do is look and like, there are some consistent things going on here. War, Zionism, demented presidents. So you know where Scott Bessent, you know where he was after he was Soros's bag man? You know what he did? He was one of Hillary Clinton's advisors. Oh, the Democrats. We hate the Democrats. They're stupid. We're going to get them their tax and spend. They're going to spend all of this money. Oh, hey, what are you doing? I'm Hillary Clinton's advisor for money. Come right on over to the Democratic Party. Yeah, to the Republican Party. Oh, by the way, understand something. The cultural stuff's a fraud. They're like, yes, we're opposed to the LGBTQ people and all the things that they do. Scott Bessent's married to a man. And he's adopted kids. He's got a gay marriage, and he has adopted two children. I thought the Republicans were opposed to that. Republicans, it's all a fraud. The things that the Republicans tell you they're opposed to, they're not. I mean, these are just claims. Don't even pay any attention to them. Don't argue whether they're right or wrong or good or bad. They're fake, false claims, and they believe in none of them. None of them. And so Trump, yes, we hate Soros and the Democrats. Well, who are you going to get for your money, guy? Soros is a Democrat who's Soros's number one guy. And culturally, we're the family. No, down with gay people. Who are you going to vote? Who are you going to bring in? A gay guy with two adopted kids. This is not a point to say that's good or bad or right or wrong. I'm not taking a cultural position. I don't know what your position is on those cultural issues. And you don't know what mine is. But mine is, I leave people the hell alone. That's mine. I leave people the hell. They live their lives, whatever the case may be. We could have a discussion about children and things like that. But the bottom line is, what two adults do, I don't even want to talk about that. But my point is this. So my point is not about gay marriage or any of that stuff. Don't get sidelined with that. My point is, you're being had. They don't believe in what they say they believe in, number one. Number two, you ain't getting $5,000 check. You're not getting a $5 check. You didn't get a Doge check. You didn't get a tariff check. You ain't getting no checks are coming. There ain't no checks coming. And there are no checks and balances in the system. Nope. There's nobody that's going to say to Trump, Trump, what did he say? This is not a war. Why? Because if it's a war, I would have to report to Congress. And if it's a war, that would mean that I violated the Constitution by starting a war. Only Congress can start a war, right? So, okay, right? If I had a war, then I would be in violation of the Constitution outright. He just said, when we win the war, he used that point. When I win the war, now this is a war that he's already won 41, 42 times, but Now he says, when we win the war that I've already won 44 times, I'm going to do this, that, and this, and it's going to happen. Oh, by the way, gas prices are going to go down. That's what he said. When we win the war with Iran, which we will, we're dominating, gas prices will go down. Inflation will go down. Life will be great. That's him. What does he give a damn? He's already lost the war, and he's won it 45 times. So that's where we are. It doesn't matter, gang. There is no hope that the system of that oppresses you. Now, as he tells you, oh, we're going to five grand if we win, blah, blah, blah. And remember this? Yes, we're going to look out for the First Amendment, protect your privacy. You ever heard of flock cameras? They're building, they're putting cameras all over the place to watch you. And to make sure they know everywhere you go, everything you do. Your phone is loaded with government software that's tracking you. Remember, how about this? Elon Musk. Yes, good old Twitter. Let me tell you something. I bought it to make it a free speech platform. And it is worse. It's at least as bad as it was. At least as bad as it was under Jack Dorsey. At least. Let me say this. Can I blame Elon Musk? I could, for lying, and then I could not. You know why? Because he has no control of Twitter. He put some Zionist stooge in charge. So everything that he said about Twitter, yes, I'm buying it to do this, it ain't his. He has no say. People are tweeting Elon Musk. Elon Musk, parody Jeff was thrown off. They literally did this. This guy parodied Jeff, right? The guy has an account that he criticizes Zionism and other things. I think the guy's a rabbi, if I'm not mistaken. But so he goes in online and he goes to Grok and he says, you know, he basically asks Grok questions about Israel in a way that Grok says, yes, it's a genocide. Then he posts it. Hey, here's what Grok said. It's a genocide, right? I'm, you know, shortening it up a little bit, but okay, you get it. Okay, so now it's a genocide according to Grok, and he posts that. And they suspended his account immediately. They killed his account. Suspended it. It's gone. Because he posted what Grok said. And if that ain't bad enough, everybody's like hundreds of thousands of people are tweeting to Musk. Hey, what the hell are you doing? Musk, I thought this was going to be a free speech platform. And Musk just ignored it. Why? Because he ain't got no say. He has no say. No, he ain't going to answer it because he can't fix it. And then, this is beautiful. And then X changes the terms of service like days after, right? X changes the terms of service and they write up a new terms of service that says, X, you're going to love this. Here we go. So they change this. Per updated X terms of service section 3, effective October 9th, 2026. Now, they canned him like October 7th or something. 6. Users are responsible for content, including Grok outputs and autonomous features. So they changed it. So you know what that's called? It's something that in law is illegal. In law, it's called an ex post facto law, right? I can't change the law afterwards and then come back on you and say you violated the law. Okay, it's now illegal to, and I say, hey, my name's Garland. Okay, I don't like that you said that. Yeah, but it's legal. All right, hold on a minute. And I go write a law. It's illegal to say my name is Garland. Arrest that man. Why? He said my name is Garland.
0: And coming up next on Arts Express.
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7: We've known each other since we were 9 or 10.
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0: If you win, the table will honor its word. 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
0: I want you to find your peace. A good death only comes after a good life. You and I left a good life behind a long time ago, my friend.
4: And those were scenes from John Wick Chapter 4, in which Scott Adkins, Berlin mobster, faces off against Keanu Reeves. And Adkins is our guest on the show in a conversation about a very different adversary in his latest film, One Last Shot, or actually A Tale of Two Villains, a rebel soldier and the suspect U.S. government, as his sense of betrayal in the Afghanistan war leads to his intent to blow up the Pentagon. Or is it PTSD? And the military brass sends another soldier, consumed as well by betrayal, portrayed by Adkins, to kill his comrade, who may hold compromising military secrets. The British actor likewise discusses his start in martial arts movies in China and how his working-class roots in a family of butchers informs who he is today, dramatically and otherwise. First, some scenes from One Last Shot, then Scott Adkins.
5: A terror attack in Washington, D.C. has plunged the nation into chaos.
6: Carter's here. Joint Chiefs are being held hostage.
7: I need you to go back out there, get the job done.
8: Who ordered this mission?
7: Officially, doesn't even exist.
8: I'm gonna have to go in fast.
7: When an operator goes rogue, it hurts.
9: You're American soldiers, goddammit!
8: Not anymore. We got history. He's here to take him down.
10: He's hacking into the missile defense system. You're the last one he needs.
7: If we can find her, we might be able to stop this thing. Carter comes out in a body bag. Clock's ticking. No scrutiny. No trial. This ends today.
11: We're all expendable!

0: Hello.
1: Hi, how are you?
0: Hello, Scott Adkins, and welcome to our show.
1: Thanks a lot.
0: Okay. What
1: Okay.
0: was it as a British actor about rebellion in the US military that inspired you to be part of One Last Shot?
1: Well, it was an idea that came up in around 2015 when I'd just done a film with the director James Nunn called Eliminators, and we thought it'd be a great idea to try and do an action film in one complete take. And the original story was quite different to what we ended up with. It was set in a post-apocalyptic prison island that ended up becoming the first one shot, which was based in a Guantanamo Bay type of facility. And the hero became like a Navy SEAL. So it wasn't the fact that I wanted to play a military guy, it was more the fact that I wanted to do an action film in one complete take. That was the original inspiration.
0: Well, I guess more of that you're British playing an American.
1: Well, that's because if you're going to be a Navy SEAL, haven't got much choice, can't do it English.
0: Now, at one point, you agree with your rebel adversary, Carter, that you were both betrayed in Afghanistan for, quote, the defense companies get fat off our sacrifices. But you disagree with Carter about turning against the government, even though you're disgusted by them at the end, you tear off the metal off your neck. So, what's going on through your mind as Jake about all that?
1: Well, there's three movies, you see. This one is the
0: Hmm.
1: third film. In the
0: Mm.
1: first movie, One Shot, my character Jake is a by-the-book type of guy. He believes in the chain of command. If you get an order sent down from above, he believes that you've got to carry it out. That's the mission. He trusts the people above him. And by the time we get to the third film, which actually takes place over the course of 3 days, one, two, three, he completely realizes that his government and his superiors probably haven't got not only his best interests at heart, but potentially the American people. So he does a complete 180 with how he feels about everything.
0: And your admiration for Chinese martial arts led you to move to Hong Kong, train there, and act in your first films. Why did you go on that journey? And what can you say about the different Chinese perspective and approach regarding violence in contrast to the West?
1: Well, I never expected to end up in Hong Kong. It ha happened by chance. They actually flew me out to work on a movie, and then I became like the new guy in Hong Kong that they, and they kept flying me out to do different films with Jackie Chan and Jet Li and all the rest of it. So it wasn't a plan. It just kind of happened. In terms of their view of violence, I mean, they make the greatest martial arts films on the planet, especially Hong Kong in the 90s. And so for me to go out there in the early 2000s and learn the trade from the best in the business was a great pleasure for me, and put me a step above the rest, to be honest, because I understood action at a very high level compared to a lot of people out in the West, just from working with all the greats of Hong Kong cinema. But yeah, you know, it's just action movies. They are violent, but it's good fun.
0: And did you notice any difference in their perspective sequences in terms of violence, the approach to violence? Would you say they're different from the West?
1: I mean, one of the greatest action directors to come out of Hong Kong is John Woo, who people said was too violent. Like, there was a question whether his film should allow to be shown in the West. And when he came over to Hollywood and did Hard Target, they tried to get him to be less violent. But to me, it was just beautiful, balletic cinema. There's a beauty in the violence sometimes. I think people take things too literally. It's, you know, it's film, and there's a beauty to be found in those things sometimes.
0: And what was the experience like for you, John Wick Chapter 4, co-starring with Keanu Reeves and fighting him as his Berlin mobster Killa Harkin?
1: Oh, it was a great pleasure. I've always looked up to Keanu as one of the greatest action stars of our time. And his reputation precedes him. He's one of the nicest guys you'll ever meet, and he's extremely hardworking. And that's evident in his film career, the amount of action movies he's made. It's not easy, especially when you do it right. And he certainly does do it right, puts his body on the line. And yeah, it was a great pleasure for me to work with him.
0: And what inspired you to be part of John Wick Chapter 4?
1: I was bugging the director, who I knew before, to let me in one of them from the first one. It took four films for me to get there, but yeah, I just wanted to be part of it because I think they're some of the best action films ever made.
0: Now, you were raised in a family of butchers for generations, and you had to leave a dramatic arts academy because you couldn't afford it. Something that made you feel like giving up acting. So, what can you say about how your working class roots have informed who you are and your life as an actor?
1: I never wanted to give up. For some reason, from a very young age, I always knew exactly what I wanted to be. I never had this feeling that I was always going to make it. In fact, I had a worry that I would never make it, but I knew that there was nothing else that I wanted to do. So there were many hurdles and brick walls that I came up against, including not being able to go to drama school. But I always kept plugging away. And, coming from a working class background and from a family of butchers, I guess the one thing I got from my parents was a strong work ethic, which is what you need for action movies, because, yeah, they're pretty difficult to make.
0: And you've said that you were a victim of violence as a child, that you went to martial arts and sports and in your movies like One Last Shot. So how would you compare that life journey and experience to why audiences are so drawn to violent movies when they're ironically stressed by all the violence personally and politically in the real world?
1: Well, look, I think real violence is very different to violence on film or in a video game. There's a catharsis in watching a good action film and seeing the hero kick the bad guy's ass, you know. But for me, I was mugged at a young age. It really kicked my martial arts training into overdrive. And I think martial arts as a whole, it's great for young people to pursue, because if you train your body, you also train the mind to some degree to deal with stress, to be less swayed by your emotions. And if you are that way inclined, that you are looking for some sort of violence, if you go to a martial arts dojo or a gym, you can purge some of that in the right place. It's better to do it.

0: want to feel free and be able to improvise and not feel like anything's choreographed, and maybe like have a happy accident here and just try to be as organic as possible. But I find that when it comes to the action scenes, you need to be extremely precise and well rehearsed and regimented and almost like robotic in what you're doing, because when a mistake happens, it can hurt people, you know? So they're very different in that respect.
1: And what would you say is the best thing and the worst thing about being Scott Adkins?
0: I guess at this point, the best thing is that I get to do what I truly love to do, which is make movies. Over 20 years into it, I sometimes have to pinch myself to think, man, I've actually done it, made a career out of this. That's great. So that's the best thing. The worst thing, oh, I don't know. It's pretty good being Scott Adkins at the minute. I'm enjoying it.
1: And are you working on anything right now? Anything next or coming out in anything next?
0: I've just directed my first movie, and we are
1: Oh.
0: currently in post-production, and that will come out sometime early next year. The film's called Brawler, and so that's been a whole new experience, something I always wanted to do, and yeah, it's been good fun doing it. I learned a lot.
1: And can you say anything or not about what you're up to in the film?
0: Well, it's a movie. It's called Brawler. But it's a movie about a disgraced MMA fighter who, through not being able to control his temper, something that his teacher had always taught him to do, and one rash decision where he lost his temper and killed someone, ruined his life. And it's about his journey to redemption, to fix what he put wrong. And it really is a story of, you know, yeah, it's an action film, and there is violence there. As I say, I enjoy to watch violence, but there's a strong message there for kids if you want to look for it, which is that real violence has consequences, you know, and it's just about putting that energy into the right place and being responsible for the decisions you make and not to make rash decisions and just be disciplined with yourself.
1: And since this is for radio and the listeners can't see you, when Scott Adkins looks in the mirror, what does he
0: Someone who's getting older,
1: see?
0: but is doing his best. He's trying to be the best 50-year-old version of himself.
1: And any last word to share about One Last Shot?
0: I should absolutely check it out. It's all three movies are done seemingly in one continuous take, which is technically very difficult to achieve as a filmmaker. And the action that we've put on film, I think the story, this is the third one. I believe it's the best one, but people should watch all of them. And it's great. They have a good time.
1: And why do you think it's the best one?
0: Because I think we learned from the other two films, number one, what the audience wants and what they liked the best. The technical side of it, we learned how to put these takes in seamlessly so you don't see the hidden cut. We have the most action of any of the films, but we also have a compelling story with probably the most emotion of all the films as well. So, you know, we have a bit of everything.
1: And what would you say for audiences who may not be familiar with martial arts?
0: Well, it's One Last Shot isn't a martial arts film. There's martial arts elements, there's a lot of fighting in there. But there's a lot of gunplay, military, tactical movements. We have a tactical advisor with us the whole time. Everything is done by the book and legit. It's it's just an action movie that's done with a lot of care and attention by some people that are some of the best in the business.
1: And did you go through any changes creatively from being an actor to a director?
0: Well, you learn a lot about directing as an actor, working with so many different directors. And I think if you can tell a good story, I mean, like I've directed my own action sequences before, so I almost think that's harder than directing a dramatic scene because there's a lot more elements to it. It's

0: more complex, the angles and everything. And then if you're an actor, then you know how to direct the other actors as a director or what they would need. And so I thought, well, I've got the two sides of that, but the third missing ingredient is, can I tell a compelling story? And well, we'll see when the film comes out.
1: Okay, well, thank you so much, Scott Adkins, for joining us on the show.
0: Thank you very much. Thanks a lot.
1: Okay, bye.
0: Bye.

continuing the art of deciphering Donald Trump, ask a shrink, United Front's mental health maven, Dr. David Benjamin, on who is feeding the beast and why.

0: Natalie Harp. She is the most dangerous woman in Washington because she makes Trump more dangerous. She acts as a primary source of narcissistic supply, providing a constant stream of confirmation biases, validation, and adoration. She creates and or feeds Trump's delusions, and as a result, she supercharges his psychiatric disorder. It's clear to all of us that Trump is way worse this term than he was in his first term. Here's journalist Maggie Haberman, the author of that new book, Regime Change, explaining more about how he is worse.
1: He has shown a far greater appetite for risk this term than last term. He took the country into a global trade war because it was something he wanted to try. Iran would be another example. I don't think he certainly would not have taken the country to war in Iran this way in term one. I don't think, would have engaged in the Maduro operation. I don't think that he would have engaged. In fact, I'm positive he would not have been summarily blowing up boats, coming up from in the Caribbean.
0: Those, of course, are just a few examples of how Trump is more brazen and more dangerous this term. There's many more examples of this. The corruption, ICE, the ballroom, putting his name on everything. The reason he has become like this is because, number one, he is surrounded by sycophantic bootlickers who won't say no. And number two, because he is fed a constant supply of positive affirmations of his actions, which allows him to feel more unrestrained, further enabling his behavior. That stream of positive feedback and validation is supplied by Natalie Harp. She is everywhere, always with Trump. She has full access to his entire life, the Oval Office, Air Force One, Trump's bedroom. Why is she always by his side? Natalie Harp feeds the beast. It's called narcissistic supply. His ego needs to be fed. He needs to be told how great he is doing. She constantly supplies him with that validation. It's one of the things that takes away his stress. And what does she feed the beast? How does she do it? You probably already know that she's been nicknamed the human printer, but that is a drastic understatement of her influence. She scours the internet to find articles and posts that validate or are favorable to Trump. She prints them out, sometimes hundreds of pages per day, usually from right-wing conspiratorial sources like the Gateway Pundit. You've seen Trump holding stacks of papers when he talks to the press. He says he has the highest approval ratings ever, that everybody loves the ballroom or the reflecting pool. He claims that people think his tariffs are brilliant and the economic and job numbers are great. Most of us see these as delusions. What they really are lies provided by Natalie Harp, intended to confirm what Trump already believes or wants to believe. Listen to an example of a time when, during a meeting, Trump received economic numbers he didn't like.
1: He's talking to his top economic advisors, and he's talking about trade numbers, and he says, these numbers are bull. Natalie, get me the real numbers. And she's just Googling. That is how information works with him.
0: Trump is living inside his own information bubble, curated by either Fox News or Natalie Harp. It's why Trump's perception of reality is entirely disconnected from the full range of available evidence. And it's why he does not understand the reality of average Americans. Natalie Harp is also responsible for Trump's stream of consciousness posting to Truth Social. Here's what that looks like in action.
2: And I will keep women safe.
3: Of the United States, I will proudly sign
2: it into law.
3: She won't, because the millions pouring in, the invasion of our country at our open border are destroying the lives of women and the families of African Americans and Hispanics.
0: You can tell that is a close relationship. His manic late-night Truth Social posting is actually the two of them, probably alone together in the presidential bedroom. It's another way she enables him. She helps him to vent more freely. But how did she get this kind of access? Why did she become so important to Donald Trump? Here's the backstory.
4: Harp first connected with Trump during her battle with stage 2 bone cancer, thanking Trump publicly for saving her life by signing the Right to Try Act in 2019.
5: Say, I'm not dying from cancer anymore, thanks to President Trump. I'm living with cancer.
4: She shared her story and credited Trump again at the 2020 Republican National Convention.
6: Because I wouldn't be alive today if it wasn't for you. They didn't give me the right to try experimental treatments, Mr. President. You did. And without you, I'd have died waiting for them to be approved.
4: Soon after Trump began his second term, according to the authors of Regime Change, Trump told staffers at HARP was the only one who loved him as much as his wife and kids. All of you will go off and make money, Trump said. She'll never leave me.
7: I have never seen a role like this. It is unusual to have someone basically be a human printer and only put in front of you stories that you like, make sure you keep all the bad stuff away from him. It is insane, and I have never seen anything like this. But again, it plays to what Trump likes, pure, complete loyalty. And you see that more around him this time around, certainly than you did in the first time.
0: Natalie Harp is completely loyal, subservient, submissive. Her pathological attachment to Trump is trauma-related. She has an existential indebtedness to him. She believes that he saved her life, and she has now devoted her entire life to him. She is fully identity-fused and has developed extreme dependency. Her devotional letters to Trump point towards her self-worth being entirely contingent on her indispensability. If Trump is unhappy or exposed to negative news, it triggers an internal failure state for her, compelling her to fix his reality at all costs. This is an example of de-individuation. She has surrendered her own independent agency to become a physical extension of his desires. She has been dubbed the human printer because her cognitive function is reduced to pleasing his psychological demands. She said it herself in the letters, "You are all that matters to me." She's also a beautiful blonde, exactly Trump's type. This dynamic is way beyond simple ingratiation. She completely adores Trump. Her behavior is clearly obsessive, and Trump knows it, and he exploits her. In a social power dynamic like this, she is the victim, and she's happy to be the victim. And the result is a more entitled, more delusional, more brazen, and more dangerous Donald Trump. Another way to say it is that this beast is well-fed.

And that's all we have time for today on Arts Express, Expression in the Arts. And if you'd like to express yourself too, you can write to us at theradiogoddess@gmail.com. Until next time, this is Prairie Miller leaving the station.

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asking why. We kissed, I fell under your spell, a love no one could deny. Don't you ever say I just walked away. I will always want you. I can't live a lie running for my life. I will always want you.

The next local No Kings planning meeting is Tuesday, September 29th. 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

0: Risky summer heat. New data from Climate Central shows Gainesville had 47 added risky heat days this summer, nearly half the season driven by climate change. Jacksonville saw 38, Tallahassee 42, and Orlando 44. Extreme heat is rising fast across Florida. 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

0: WGOT LP Gainesville, The Goat, would like to thank attorney Paul S. Rothstein for his support. 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
4: 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I'm Sean, and you're listening to Local Vibes on WGOT.

to Colleen Williams. That was Leaves No Scars. The key songwriter on there, Pete Garfinkel, who's local from time to time. Next up is Tom Duncan with Look What Done and Went, only on Local Vibes, 100.1 FM and WQAM.

0: We interrupt this program with a special news bulletin. The Federal Communications Commission says radio pirates are using low-watt signals to hijack the radio frequency 100.1 FM from remote cities across the nation. The show in question has appeared on airwaves in small towns as well as major metropolitan areas. Whatever you do, don't listen.
1: 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Well, there is more. And if you stick with us for the next hour, you'll discover something new, too. You might even learn something about yourself. Things are starting to get a little crazy around here.

That was Rust and Richie Band with Two Ravens. 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

That was a double shot of Trust Fall. You just heard Give It Away, and before that was Banana. And right before that was Rustin' Richie Band with Two Ravens. We kicked off the hour with Amanda Colleen Williams from her album Appalachia Kid. We heard Leaves No Scars. And I played that one for my songwriter friend Pete Garfinkel, who's been a Gainesville resident. After that, we heard Look What Done and Went by Tom Duncan. You can hear more of Tom's songs at tomsongslive.com. And that's Tom with an H, so TOMSONGSLIVE.com. Coming up, a double shot of Duppies with Broken Organ and Shake and Move. But before that, here is Elvis on Acid by Houston King. 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

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Now it's American Dream Survivors with Puzzle Pieces. 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

0: 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That was Puzzle Pieces by American Dream Survivors. 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
3: Cross the river,
4: it's like we started in 2001, but
2: 10 years,
4: yeah, we're old. But we broke up in 2008, early 2008, because our drummer moved to Austin, Texas, and it just isn't. I mean, he needs to be a part of this if it's going to be Hollow Days. So. We did like a reunion show last year just on a whim, and it was beautiful. We had a big packed house. We got drunk. It was really bad, but we still kicked ass. We still had a great time. So now Luke is back in town, and this is our first show, and this isn't a reunion show. This isn't a one-time deal. We're back. This is
2: good.
4: Yeah.
2: This band was like family, and I guess whenever you lost Luke, it was like, you know, losing your brother. It's like, how are you going to do this?
5: It just didn't really seem like there was really any reason to keep doing it. You know, it takes a lot of work to train a new member of a band, especially, you know, when you don't have the time that we used to put into it. And so to try to turn around and bring somebody else in, train them in, it just wasn't, you know, we just didn't feel that there was any reason for it, and we didn't figure we were going to find anybody better than Luke to do the job.

0: That was Hollow Days without a name.
1: What was that? What was that going to be called?
2: Well, there's some lyrics in the song that are actually, you know, it talks about, you know, being a face without a name, and so when we went to name it after having put those lyrics to it, you know, we called it the no name song or something like that for, you know, a month, and then when we decided, oh, we'll just take some lyrics out of the song there and use that for the title, just thought, well, it's kind of what we've been calling it, so we'll just kind of keep it without a name, and just kind of stuck. So
0: that sounds a lot better than no name song.
1: So we're talking about some crazy stuff during the break. I wanted you to bring up some of these stories. There was one with a dead dog and a hooker. Wait, what was going on?
3: Well,
1: with that?
3: It was a dog. It was definitely a dog. Well,
2: I only wish Jeremy Llewellyn was listening to this up there in Boston.
3: So here's the deal: we're on the way. We're doing a show in Orlando. Rolling down, the sun is shining, everybody's in a great mood. We're on a pretty busy highway. It wasn't the interstate, but we were kind of slowing down to hit a light, and there's a dog laying right by the side of the road, and the other guys were like, oh, look at that dog. It's like, nah, dude, that dog is just sleeping. But it had, like, flies and brains and stuff, so.
1: Yeah, yeah, I've heard that one before.
3: So we were like, you know,
1: the kids.
3: I think we were drinking.
2: Well,
3: this is when we
2: sure.
3: were, yeah.
2: We used to drink on the road a lot. at some point in the conversation, it turned to, we should bring him on stage as our mascot. We named him Skippy. And you know, I mean, when you've got four guys like us in a car, you know, for several hours, mixing a little bit of beer,

0: Next thing you know, you're talking about, you know, swinging him around on stage by his leashes. I mean, totally, I don't know. I don't even know what to say about it, you know.
1: So how long did it take before the dog ended up in the trunk of the car?
0: You know, we actually kept going, thankfully to Jeremy on that one, which was, Jeremy was the guy who used to play bass with us. Luckily he was the smart one and said, no, we're not putting the dog on stage, but... seemed like a good idea at the time. Every day, all I see,
2: lots of fury going down on me. You know what? Just tell them the story about playing this football.
3: I'm not telling. So here's the deal. We used to play up in Jacksonville all the time, and there was this awesome band called Centenic. They were like killer, killer band. One of the best bands that I ever got to see, national or otherwise. We used to play with them all the time. Well, they had a hookup. They would play around, and they were like, hey, you all want to come open for us up in, like, North or South Carolina? We're like, all right. And they're like, well, it's at this place called the Gold Club. And it's a strip club. And we're like, all right, we'll do that. We get there, and these girls, Sean, were wrecked. And I'm not trying to be rude. I'm not trying to judge.
0: I think one of them only had one arm or something.
3: There was a girl with one arm. She looked like a damn chicken wing. There was a bald bitch. There was one with their teeth. All their teeth were messed up. I had this girl coming up to me. I'm sitting at the bar just sneezing and sniffling and just totally disgusting and nasty. Practically, like... do you want a lap dance, baby? I'm like, no. Please, please. And she's like, all of a sudden I start like feeling sorry for this creature because I'm like convinced that like her gas money depends on me. She got to get in this damn lap dance. It was, whatever.
0: But we never went back.
3: No, but usually like when we play live, we're like, we kind of, all right, we're going to do this song and then we're going to flare it out. We're going to go into this song and we're going to stop and it. But this was different because we'd stop our song and the DJ would come on. All right, make some noise for Candy Cane, Candy Cane. And now let's bring to the stage Lacey or whatever. And I remember one time I was playing. Yeah, a lot of times I play with my eyes closed. You know, well, I like kind of opened my eyes to like step on a pedal and there was like some girl like spread out over my pedal board. I was like, this is new. I haven't experienced that in Gainesville.
1: If you brought the dog to that place, that would make sense.
3: Supper, we brought everybody dinner.

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0: And I'm your host, Sean Manley. For the last hour, I've taken you on a journey of local music, past, present, and future. 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

Welcome aboard, my friends. You are tuned to Modern Jet Set. Thank you for flying the fancy skies. My name is Iris Berkeley. I am your pilot and your flight attendant for flight number 317 of the soundtrack to your utterly fabulous secret agent, oh, so funky life. And this time we took off accompanied by Chinese American Bear, a brand new single from the Pacific Northwest duo on Moshi Moshi Records called Dance, Dance, Dance. And keeping us dancing in the background are Danny Offia and The Freaks, a Nigerian Afro soul and boogie band whose breakout album was 1981's Fung With Me. And this song's called 10 Years in Love. We're not thinking in terms of years. We got a short but sweet hour-long flight. And if you need to page any of our in-flight crew, just hit that button over your head with a picture of a cocktail umbrella on it, and someone will be around to help you out shortly. You can also email the flight deck if you'd like any time at all, day or night, 24/7, at mail@modernjetset.com. We have so many new releases and a couple of old favorites snuck in there on this flight, so stay right where you're at. Thanks for flying. It's Modern Jet Set.

Thank you for flying with Modern Jet Set. I am Iris Berkeley. We're about a third of the way through this hour-long flight. We got Okonski in the background. That's a trio led by Steve Okonski. He's originally trained as a classical pianist, and here we hear him in solo mode on a single called All Time. Before that, Daughter of Swords with Morning in Madison. And that's the solo project of North Carolina singer-songwriter Alex Sauser Morning. They're also a member of Mountain Man. The record's called Alex, and it's out on Psychic Hotline. And on the Psychic Hotline tip, a new single from Sylvan Esso from Ow Infinity. We heard On and On, and to start off that set, CCCC. Two Italian powerhouses on a new collab. That's singer-songwriter and composer Chiara Civello and Italian producer and DJ Cristiano Cristi, a.k.a. Clap Clap, on a song called New Dimension. We got plenty of dimensions up ahead. You need to give us a shout in the meantime. It's mail at modernjetset.com. We'll send that drinks cart around in a couple of moments. But until then, just kick back and relax. Thanks for flying.

0: some soulful sounds and a classic to wrap up the first half of today's Modern Jet Set Flight. We just heard from Nina Simone from 1967. It was It Bees That Way Sometimes. Before that, Parlor Greens with a Dolly Parton tribute. It's their take on Jolene from 2026's Emeralds. And Ghost Funk Orchestra with a song called Yours. It's the first Ghost Funk song to include Camelia Hartman on vocals. They call it an homage to the mid-century bachelor pad music that's often overlooked in dollar bins. So like I said, we're halfway through today's Modern Jet Set Flight. The other half has so much awaiting, so just relax. We got you covered. Thanks for flying the fancy skies.
1: What do you hear when you see this? But what do you hear when you see this color? Anything? Anything? Anything?

It's Modern Jet Set. Thank you for joining us on this little hour-long jaunt through the fancy skies. We kicked off our second half with a new single from Toussaint Morrison, Minneapolis multi-hyphenate, with the track

Need us some more JetSat lovin' now or during the rest of your week? You can always find an instant replay of this most recent flight on modernjetset.com, plus archives and all sorts of other fantastic info for you frequent flyers. 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We're flying over to Hungary, so hang on tight. It's Modern Jet Set.

0: friends, we are beginning our final descent here on Modern Jet Set, accompanied by a new project from Adrian Quesada. It's 2026's Trio Assassino. The song is Infinito. Before that, new one from Alabama Shakes, their first album in 11 years, the third single, I Feel Hope Coming. Before that, Tricky featuring Mitch Sanders, first Tricky album in 6 years, Different When It's Silent, we heard Because I Don't Know, and kicked it off with Abase and Black Eye. I'm Iris Berkeley. I want to sincerely thank you for joining me on today's Flight of Fancy. I'll meet you right back here next time for another extra fancy flight. In the meantime, you need anything at all, it's at modernjetset.com. But until we meet again, stay safe, stay sane, stay sassy, and most importantly, stay sexy, my friends.
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